0: at the intersections of indigenous sovereignty, anti-violence work, workers' rights, education, and social justice, alongside academic work in anthropology focused on indigenous-centered approaches to land and stewardship. In this conversation, we ask, what creates poverty? Why does it persist in wealthy societies? And what happens to communities when inequality becomes normalized? And what would hope, real structural hope, actually look like? I don't know where to start. I now have more questions. I've been on your website looking at all the work you do. So anyways, it's nice to meet you. I'm sorry I'm not there in person. I'm sure the city is crazy this morning.
1: It is.
0: So how are you?
1: I'm all right. It was, we were just talking about the impact of the World Cup on the downtown area on the way in. Just so many cops and lots of traffic everywhere.
0: So unpack that. What's going on?
1: Well, like professionally, we've been working on the World Cup file for 2 years. It's been in my file about why it is that we're spending over $1 billion being a host city for the World Cup. So we've put out a lot of statements, like worked with our members about why is the social safety net not being prioritized. But now that it's here, personally, it's just very unsettling seeing the number of police downtown, just hearing from folks who do police oversight work in the neighborhood about all of the displacement that's happening, you know, kind of seeing in the neighborhood, like on the block, just there are so many less folks around, and just like wondering where folks are like finding respite or where they're being pushed to by police. And yeah, just seeing the, yeah, just the different stages of disruption, levels of disruption is personally very upsetting. And as a non-sports fan, especially, it's.
0: Yeah, I'll bet. You know, yeah. I live on Bowen Island, and you know, I'm very purposeful about not coming downtown.
1: Mm-hmm.
0: And maybe that's not good. Maybe that's, you know, maybe I need to walk the streets and be in it to feel it. I usually start an interview by asking you to introduce yourself,
1: mm-hmm.
0: and tell us a little bit about you, your work, and what you do, and why you do it.
1: Yeah, so my name is Chantelle. I am currently the co-director of the BC Poverty Reduction Coalition, which is a group of about 70 organizations and grassroots collectives from across the province who come together to work towards a policy solution to poverty. And our coalition spans membership across labor, student groups, climate justice advocates, housing advocates. We take an intersectional approach to this because poverty is an intersectional issue that affects people across their lives through many different structures, government structures, social service structures. Yeah, we've been around for about 18 years. And I started with the Poverty Reduction Coalition as the campaign manager, building campaigns for the 2024 BC election, provincial election, and have been trucking along with the organization ever since.
0: What's it like working with 70 different organizations?
1: It's the way that I personally prefer to work, is across so many different organizations. And in terms of addressing poverty, it's the way that makes the most sense to me and to us. And it's really beneficial because within our membership, there are folks who use different tactics and different strategies to do public education about poverty, who experiences poverty, different tactics for how it is that we make change at every level of decision makers, you know, across like society, the legal front, the government front. And we really do require that whole spectrum of tactics and strategies for change making. And it's really good to learn from folks about like what's worked in the past, what they're doing right now, and what they feel is working. It provides us the opportunity to share about challenges and how to overcome them. So yeah, it's really like a great community of practice in change making that provides, you know, the spectrum of ways that change needs to happen right now.
0: So how do you build consensus?
1: Slowly. That's why we've been an organization for so long, is because, you know, it really does take a lot of time to build those relationships and learn people's values, how they express them through the work, that kind of thing. So it is slow. In 2018, we built the basis of Unity Together. The membership of the organization came together to build kind of our values and strategies for change, like our systems change analysis. And we have adapted that over time, but it's really that basis of Unity that provides us the foundation for how it is we work together and the change that we want to see for the province. And we also have our Blueprint for Justice, which is our policy platform that provides the full list of all the different policy areas that we work in. And so that provides us a really good foundation for being able to respond quickly as policy windows open or as there's announcements made, that we've in some cases already come to that consensus multiple times, that's the direction that we need to go in. So as an organization, we're able to respond very quickly to that. And then in other cases, it's around, you know, ongoing coalition education through our meetings, through the relationships that we have with individual organizations within our membership and within our, you know, kind of network of external partners as well. So yeah, it really depends on the issue or the decision that needs to be made about how we come to consensus.
0: Interesting. And challenging. I was on your website this morning, so I was looking at the Basis for Unity and the Blueprint for Justice. So anybody that wants to learn more about those can go to your website. But I was struck by the amount of information on the website, but in particular, I want to say what looks like news stories, but key issues like low-income transit pass, economic justice for families, school, food programs, BC nonprofits are in crisis. Can you talk about what are you trying to convey? What are the stories or the key themes that you're trying to make us aware of?
1: Yeah, great question, Don. So yeah, we do work across a lot of issues, that's for sure. I think the main point that we're often trying to convey in any of our communications is that there are policy solutions to poverty and that this is not a personal issue, that someone is experiencing poverty because of personal choices that they've made, but because of structural challenges, barriers, or decisions through investment or legislation or legal systems that put people into poverty, sometimes legislated deep poverty, and that there are across the systems a spectrum of decisions that have been made or could be made to change the reality that people and sometimes whole communities of people are experiencing. We always try through our communications to show different policy directions that the government could be going in to make those changes. That it's not just the Ministry of Social Development and Poverty Reduction that is responsible for those, but it's also transportation, it's also housing, it's also food security. So just showcasing the decisions and also the ways that the issue of poverty, the lived experience of poverty, touches people's lives.
0: Am I mistaken, or did I read that you have a background in anthropology?
1: I do.
0: Can you connect the dots for me? Anthropology and poverty reduction.
1: Yeah, absolutely. Anthropology has a lot of different angles, that's for sure. And through my study of anthropology, I actually focused on the anthropology of policy. So thinking about what policy does in the world or doesn't do in the world. When I was in post-secondary, I did a lot of work on anti-gender-based violence in post-secondary institutions and was on the committee that wrote the first anti-gender-based violence policy for my university, which was Vancouver Island University, and was a student advocate about how it is that we can address gender-based violence from an intersectional way and create structures and processes that both have education, prevention, but also support for survivors. Got really into, through that work, understanding what policy is, what policy does, what the barriers are, who gets left out in policy, that kind of thing. And then when I did my master's degree in anthropology, it was looking at co-management agreements between Indigenous peoples and parks structures, specifically BC Parks. So thinking about what the structure of co-management means to Indigenous nations that have them, what they mean to the landscape, what they mean to BC Parks. What that structure does, doesn't do. When I graduated, I wanted to keep doing policy work. From my background in student advocacy, I'd done a lot of, lobbying, political work, campaign building, that kind of thing. So, and I care about the well-being of our communities. So when the opportunity came up to work for the BC Poverty Reduction Coalition, I took it.
0: That's great. Thank you. The reason I asked the question is that Jonathan Eaton has become a friend, and he's the director of one of the emergency preparedness programs at UBC. Mm-hmm. He's doing his postdoc there, and his background is anthropology. And I was trying to make the connection, anthropology, emergency preparedness. Where's that connection? But like your story, It's a deeply embedded human characteristic that works with everything.
1: Yeah. I mean, anthropology is the study of culture. Policies come from a culture. They have impacts on culture. So it made sense to me, and always happy to explain how it is that works in the world.
0: So when you hear the word poverty, what do you see that many people miss?
1: I mean, getting back to what I was talking about earlier, I think a lot of people miss that it is a structural issue, that it is a government decision, that it's not a personal problem. I think, over the last few years, we've seen a real turn toward, once again, the criminalization of poverty, people who are experiencing some of the worst expressions of poverty in government decisions. After, decades of public education, like widespread public education about, how poverty happens, who it happens to, and why, that felt like progress in the 2010s. It feels like in the last few years, it's been a real backtrack of that work that had been done towards, once again, the criminalization of people who experience poverty, particularly people who use drugs, and that no one is in poverty because they think because of a personal choice. They're not in poverty because that's the life that they want to live. People are in poverty because of structural issues, because of lack of affordable housing, including, shelter rate housing, deeply affordable housing. People are in poverty because wages haven't gone up. There are so many people in working poverty. People are in poverty because of leaving violent homes. A lot of folks who are leaving domestic violence are often, it's the choice between staying in a violent home and living a life of poverty. So a wide range of people experience poverty, different forms of poverty, because of government decisions. And I had definitely thought that we were past having to have these conversations, but it seems like that is something that continues to be missed in the conversation around poverty, is the role that all levels of government have in creating poverty and in ending poverty. So I would say that would be the number one thing that we are dealing with right now is you know, building the society, rebuilding the societal understanding that in a province and country as rich as Canada, that governments could be making different decisions that lift people out of poverty.
0: Yeah, I'm really glad you unpacked that, because you had said earlier that people are legislated into poverty, and I was trying to understand that better. BC didn't have a poverty reduction strategy until the coalition helped it form, I think I've got this right, Together mm-hmm. BC in 2019?
1: 2018, yeah, was the release of the first poverty reduction strategy for the province. And we were the last province to have one.
0: Why is that?
1: You know, looking at the government of the day, you know, that was like a turning point where we were coming out of, you know, I think a decades-long stretch of BC Liberal influence in the government. And it was really the change in government. I mean, I'm sure that this is not the only reason that we were the last province to have a poverty reduction strategy, but I'm sure that it had some influence that we got our first poverty reduction strategy when we had a change in government in 2018. So yeah, it's a bit hard to say exactly what all of the influences were, but I would say that that would probably have a big influence in why that was. But as the BC Poverty Reduction Coalition had been working for 5 or 6 years together to build kind of a consensus around what was needed to be in that poverty reduction strategy, that first one, as a new government came into being, we were pretty poised at that time to take part in that work.
0: I guess what strikes me is that it just seems like 2019 is not that long ago
1: mm-hmm.
0: for a province to develop a social conscience. I'm struck that it didn't happen 100 years ago. Is there a country that's doing or a state that's doing good work?
1: Yeah, I mean, I think that it really depends on the specific issue. Like, there are some places that I could point to and say they're doing a really great job in housing or they're doing a really great job in healthcare. But I would say anywhere that has a priority in housing first, which a lot of the Nordic countries have, where they run like a very focused housing first kind of approach to poverty and people being unhoused, to provide, you know, like countrywide, to provide housing and then the related wraparound supports to ensure that folks are connected to the things that they need, that they feel a sense of belonging, are great places that we can point to as examples. Anywhere where we have, you know, fully socialized healthcare is another great example of that. So in Canada, you know, we have socialized healthcare in terms of access to doctors, but we don't have fully socialized healthcare when it comes to medication, dentistry, eye care, these kinds of things. So where you have examples of a fully socialized healthcare system where folks are not going bankrupt on medication, where folks are not, you know, having to spend so much money on mobility needs, these kinds of things, you know, in home caretaking, that's a good example. Places that have socialized post-secondary education, like most of Europe has, where students are actually paid or supported in accessing post-secondary education, which results in better jobs, better job security. A more educated population is shown, like across all forms of like most studies, that the more educated your population is, the the more well-being you have in community, both economically as well as personally. Anywhere that has socialized transit, where people are able to have transit, mobility freedom to get around to where they need to go. So, you know, across the spectrum of the things that people need to live a good life, to have access to different parts of their life, are things that we generally point to. So considering, you know, what are the universal basic services, the essential needs that people have, and then what governments are providing those. And there's no one government that's providing them across the board. So it's kind of, you know, piece, it's like making a quilt where we're able to say, like, through these different places, we can see the positive impacts that this has on communities and on whole countries or whole cities.
0: So where do you start? Where do you start? What's a day look like?
1: For me, or where do we start in addressing poverty in the province?
0: No, what's a day look like for you and the organization?
1: That is very dependent on the day, I would say. A general day right now. So I am right now working on a project to review the 2020 Universal Basic Income Expert Panel recommendations. So that was a set of 65 recommendations put forward to the government by a panel that they convened to decide whether the province should have basic income, which they did not recommend, but instead put forward 65 ways that the government could change the social safety net to be more just, more accessible, to fill in some of the gaps that existed within the social safety net at that time. So that's the project that I'm working on right now. So honestly, a lot of my days at the moment are spent researching, talking as I can with government officials, elected officials, as well as ministry staff about changes that have been made, where those priority areas were, how they see the impact of those changes within their programs and services. And then also talking to a lot of our members who work in different areas of the social safety net to see what the government could be doing better. If there were recommendations from the expert panel in their areas of work where change has been made, where there's been progress made towards that recommendation, what the impact has been in communities that they serve in their day-to-day work. So it's both like paper research and then also research through talking with our membership and community partners about what that looks like on the ground. So on that file, that's a lot of my day. We also have recently put out a small campaign about how the province needs to reinstate vacancy control in the province to protect the little bit of affordability that might exist in the city, and to, you know, regulate rents going up across the province for renters. So we worked with our partners at TRAC with that. So, been in lots of communication with them. So yeah, a lot of the day-to-day work of the province, of the BC Poverty Reduction Coalition, is for me at least a mixture of research, policy research, and then a lot of relationship building, talking to folks about where their priorities are, that kind of thing. And then also, you know, figuring out with our team and with our membership about how it is that we communicate those things then out into the world. So it never stays internal to us. It's how do we put this out in the world to make change? So figuring out, you know, having a lot of conversations about what messaging is working, what messaging are we having challenges with? Like, what do we need to say about this issue at this time? So it's a lot of that.
0: Let's take a short break and come back.
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0: Welcome back to Central City Foundation's Hope Dialogue. I was looking at your website earlier, and I was struck by a couple of the videos that I watched and some of the comments, like the organization is eyes on the ground or takes an upstream approach to poverty. That, I think, speaks very well to what you just described as the work you do. How do you measure success?
1: I think it's a few fronts, Don. So when we were doing the campaign for the BC provincial election in 2024, one of the strategies that we decided to use was a lot of public outreach through tabling at community events across the province. So farmers markets, you know, festivals, car free days here in the city, setting up tables at like our member locations where folks are accessing public services on a day-to-day basis. So really like getting out on the ground and talking to people about what the priorities were in the provincial election, what we saw them as being, what they saw them as being, and encouraging folks to engage in democracy. So for that campaign, we ran kind of a three-pronged approach. So raising the rates of social assistance, so income assistance and PWD, to lift people out of deep legislated poverty, having affordable, accessible, and dignified transit, and then bringing housing as a human right legislation to the province, home to the province from the national level. And when we went out with that into the public, we weren't sure how some of that stuff was going to land. Some of it we've been saying for years and years, you know, raising the rates is kind of like the bread and butter of the organization in terms of deep poverty. Folks need, you know, transit. And we heard from a lot of folks about the experiences that they had with transit. But yeah, we weren't sure how it was going to land. Our membership agreed that these were priority issues, but how that lands with people is a different thing. But once we were out there talking to people, we felt at that time like folks were really on board with what we were saying. So hearing from the public that these are their priorities as well and things that they wanted to see the government prioritizing and investing in feels really good. So, you know, outside of our bubble of social media, which we know exists, like hearing just from folks on the ground that these are the values of people in British Columbia as well, feels like success. You know, we've also had legislation changes recently that are markers of success. So our partners at Disability Alliance BC, along with us at the Poverty Reduction Coalition, have advocated for a number of years for removing the spousal cap for PWD. So if you're in a couple and you're both on persons with disability benefits, you weren't able to receive both benefits. It's actually kind of like clawed back if you're a couple with disabilities receiving PWD. So in December of last year, we saw that partially lifted, which feels like a success. You know, that impacts thousands of families across the province in having a more equitable approach to PWD. So yeah, I think there's like the societal success when you feel like the public is on your side, that there is that public willingness, public interest in changing the realities that people have in their day-to-day lives. And then there's also the like government side where you actually see like the steps towards that happening. And on such a, you know, long-term issue as poverty reduction, you know, it's not going to be solved overnight, no matter what change the government makes, that it is, because it's intersectional, it is going to take a while. We really have to measure success in a different way over a different time scale. And that's just the reality of the work, honestly.
0: You know, I was struck by your comment earlier about FIFA and how you were working on it 2 years ago, anticipating what might happen. When you were walking the streets this morning, seeing your worst I can't say nightmare, but seeing what you anticipated happening mm-hmm. in front of your

0: which is what we saw during the 2010 Vancouver Olympics, such wide-scale displacement in the neighborhood of the Dantoni side in Chinatown. You know, this is the first World Cup that has an alleged requirement to have a human rights plan for each of the host cities. So we did a lot of work, particularly in that file. And I will say, like, once we got to about February, so we're like a couple months out from the World Cup, it really, although we didn't abandon the file of, you know, advocating with the Vancouver Host City Committee to have a meaningful, actionable human rights plan, we really started to turn towards how is community going to support folks who rely on public spaces for survival and work. So it's, I will say it has been very meaningful. And I would say like a success to see the ways that not just not-for-profit organizations, but grassroots collectives and just people, just like individual people show up to make sure that unhoused folks, folks who rely on public spaces, that as minimal amount of harm comes to them through street sweeps, police surveillance, tourist interactions happens during the World Cup. So, yeah, it's been definitely a learning experience, and I think hopeful to see the way that community steps up when governments choose not to act.
1: We often speak about poverty as an individual failure rather than a systems issue. Mm-hmm. And yet, in one of the richest provinces, in one of the richest countries, poverty remains entrenched.
0: Mm-hmm.
1: Why?
0: That's a question that we ask all the time. You know, especially when we have a government at multiple levels of government that say, you know, that they care about people, that they care about communities, that they're, you know, that everybody deserves a life of dignity. Why do we continue? And when we're in meetings with government officials, when they acknowledge that there is a problem, you know, that they know that rates are low, but because of fiscal situations, there's no budget to raise rates. You know, when you have government officials acknowledging the problem, why, like, what is the barrier to then making change? I would say, like the issue of solving poverty generally, that the reason why is a complicated intersectional one. You asked the question earlier, Dawn, like, where do we start in addressing poverty? And across the board, you know, academics and anti-poverty advocates say that ensuring access to housing is often a first step for getting people out of poverty. Using that as an example, you know, as we advocate for more affordable shelter rates or supportive housing in the province, we come up against, you know, saying, oh, well, we can't build those because the housing that we're building is reliant on, you know, market rate housing on development. So it's the government choosing to rely on private sector market rate housing to solve the housing crisis rather than stepping up to build social housing that the government owns. And that we've actually seen the government, you know, quote unquote, repace building more housing with a $1.4 billion cut to capital housing. We're seeing them make choices that are benefiting often development of some kind over the well-being of communities, whether that's, you know, relying on the private market for housing, whether it's, you know, choosing natural resource extraction, you know, the idea of these nation building projects often to negatively impact or disinvest in community. I personally struggle to understand why it is these decisions continue to be made decade after decade after decade. With, you know, as we were speaking about before, you know, with my with my background in anthropology, it's a bit hard to

0: wrap my head around, like, how are people within government making these decisions that impact their fellow British Columbians. I think it comes down to folks who make these decisions come from a culture that prioritizes capitalism, that prioritizes, you know, that is deeply rooted in colonization. It's hard for government officials and oftentimes for people to think outside of these boxes of what has been done in the past, maintaining the status quo. It's really hard to move away from that cultural embedding, that kind of entrenchment, to move towards different ideas, even when some of them are right in our faces, like we talked about earlier. You know, we have other places that we can look to as examples of changes that have been made that positively impact people, communities, and whole countries economically and personally. It really is oftentimes, I think, just being so entrenched in these cultural ideas that come along with capitalism and colonization that keeps people from making decisions that lift people out of poverty.
1: I struggle with the question. You know, I could go through the list of unresolved issues, whether it's climate change, mm-hmm. reconciliation, dozens, maybe hundreds of social justice issues. And yet, you know, we still use oil and gas. We still, capitalism is very much alive and well, and human rights are always set aside. You know, I'm incredibly grateful for the work that you do and your colleagues do, for everyone in the coalition, because it's hard to get up every day and mm-hmm. and do the work that you're doing, and your frustration with you weren't frustrated when you talked about working on FIFA 2 years ago, anticipating what might happen, watching it happen in real time, and yet here you are and you're still going. So we're incredibly fortunate that you and your team are doing the work. So thank you.
0: Oh, yeah. I mean, honestly, I feel like so many of our members are out there on the ground with folks who are experiencing just a range of harms due to poverty and government decision. And our job is to, you know, uplift their good work and kind of bring the work across the province together. So grateful definitely to our members for the work that they're doing.
1: So what keeps you up at night?
0: Good question. I mean, lots of things keep me up at night at this point. Working at the corner of Main and Hastings, because our office is just at 312 Main. So every time that I go into the office, I'm seeing hundreds of people. I mean, there's 2,700 people who are experiencing being unhoused in Vancouver, which is probably an undercount. But in my daily commute, I'm seeing hundreds of people who are experiencing the harms, the violence of living in poverty through, you know, over-surveillance, over-policing, under-protection. You know, the human impact of these decisions of the police, of criminalization of poverty, that I think is the umbrella issue that keeps me up at night. And feeling, yeah, it can be hard at 3 a.m. when I wake up in a cold sweat about things to feel like there's just not enough that you can do in the course of a day at a not-for-profit to have the impact that's required to make the change that's required. And yeah, I think another thing that keeps me up at night is oftentimes the frustration of hearing and seeing all levels of government, you know, provide a laundry list of the things that they're doing right now to address poverty, but how none of those things are systemic changes. It's oftentimes, you know, symbolic changes or like incremental things like providing a tax rebate at the federal level, or, you know, raising the social assistance rates $50, like just not being able to understand how the government has such a disconnect between the change that needs to be made. Like, how do we actually make the foundational systemic changes? Like, how are they sleeping at night knowing that, well, I'm awake at 3 a.m. How are they sleeping at night knowing that the changes that they have within their power to make are not being made?
1: We need to take a short break, and we'll come back after this.
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1: Welcome back to Central City Foundation's Hope Dialogue. So what conversations around poverty need to happen that currently aren't happening?
0: I mean, we definitely need to move away from the idea that people who experience poverty and people who experience being unhoused are criminals and dangerous. I thought that we were so far beyond that conversation until a few years ago, but we definitely need to move away from the criminalization of poverty. That's a narrative change that needs to happen.
1: How did that happen? How did we get there?
0: I mean, it's a conversation that's like, that's a narrative of people who live in poverty for centuries. I would say part of the reason that we're in this situation right now, like why that part of the conversation has kind of like risen again, is the rise of conservatism and right-wing politics in the country and in the province. It is definitely the case that the justification of increasing police budgets, both municipally and provincially and federally, you know, really is driven by ideas of public safety that criminalize people who live in, who are in poverty, who experience poverty. I would say that the way that poverty gets reported about in the news is a big driver in why it is. And ideas of public safety, not just poverty, but ideas of public safety, the way that they're reported on in media is a big driver. So it's never one thing that's the reason. It's almost always multiple things. And I think that those are pretty big contributing factors. You know, looking at like who benefits from the narrative of criminalizing poverty, like whose budget gets increased, what happens when we criminalize poverty. You know, we get gentrification in areas where people who rely on public spaces are forced out of those spaces. So you get, you know, housing developers, private security companies, police, who benefit greatly from that. And then, I mean, I think that we've seen across the board that media driven by, you know, fear and hate has significant pickup across North America. So lots of journalistic outlets that benefit from it. It's a multitude of reasons that we're back in this place. But I think that those are some key reasons why.
1: No, but that's a great question. You know, who benefits from a particular strategy?
0: You know, when we talk about raising the rates of social assistance, one thing that comes up a lot is why would we raise social assistance rates to the level that working people are at? You know, why should people who aren't working make the same amount of money that people who are working are? And it's like this division between people in working poverty and people in like legislated poverty through assistance rates. When really neither of those groups are benefiting from living in poverty. And in that case, you know, it's often companies, businesses who pay minimum wage who are benefiting from that conversation. You know, the exploitation of workers for the benefit of corporations is part of this conversation of who benefits as well. You know, it's this, you work or you live in even deeper poverty. So keeping social assistance rates like well below what a working person makes is actually part of that equation of who benefits as well.
1: What sustains your activism? Poetry, bread making?
0: Yeah.
1: All of the above?
0: Lots of stuff. All of the above, definitely. Yeah. Over the last few years living in Vancouver, I've also gotten very involved in like community cooking for community events. So I really love working in community through food, making sure that folks have access to food, that events that are happening in community have care as a part of them through food. I really like food is a great binder for me in what sustains my activism is making sure that people are sustained through food, being in the garden, being with the land, little pockets of sustaining nourishment, I think are what keeps me going in the day to day. And yeah, seeing the way that the communities that I work in, you know, even outside of my day-to-day work with the Poverty Reduction Coalition, just being a person in Vancouver, seeing the way that myself and fellow community members, you know, build structures of care, like build structures of childcare, food access, medical support, like the way that community steps up to build things, to experiment, to try things out with ways that we could take care of each other when the government fails, at this particular point, feels very sustaining.
1: Relationality, staying close and staying in relationship with each other. Your work spans Indigenous sovereignty and poverty reduction. How do those struggles connect?
0: Across the different measures of poverty, whether it be, you know, general poverty, seniors poverty, child poverty, all of those measures often show that Indigenous peoples experience poverty at disproportionate levels to other parts of the demographic society. You know, we have seen again and heard, we have heard from Indigenous peoples that the most surefire way to address poverty and income inequality in Indigenous communities is increased sovereignty over land, over Indigenous governance, Indigenous education, Indigenous health. One of our, you know, areas that we work on is definitely how do we build and support Indigenous sovereignty across the province. So, you know, we have worked with our partners in fighting for DRIPA to be maintained in the province at this present moment, always including, you know, how it is that Indigenous peoples across the province are saying, you know, amplifying their voices in what's needed in their communities, rather than governments deciding what's needed in their communities. We're eager partners in being in solidarity, in being comrades, in building Indigenous sovereignty, in ensuring land back for Indigenous nations and communities across the province as a foundational way to address poverty in Indigenous communities. Land back is income equality. You know, sovereignty is access to healthcare that is relevant. Sovereignty is the way that Indigenous communities are able to build and rebuild the systems that they have known for addressing inequalities in communities. You know, I always say whenever we do solidarity statements, because I feel like we're so beyond land acknowledgements in our current climate. And we as organizations and collectives and people need to be thinking about like, how are we in solidarity with Indigenous struggles for the things that they need? is I always say that poverty is a structure that was brought to this land. This is not to say that Indigenous communities didn't experience hardship before colonization. As peoples, you know, in the world, all kinds of hardships happen. But poverty is something that was brought to Turtle Island. And that before colonization and settlement, Indigenous peoples had a variety of mechanisms and ways of distributing wealth, of sharing the land, of sharing resources, that we have a lot to learn from. And that within communities, they know how to do, that are held in stories, that are held in community, that are held in different governance structures, that need to be supported to remember the ways that Indigenous peoples know how to live in a just way.
1: What can I do differently? What can we do differently to have an impact?
0: I just think that there's such a range of things that people can do. And we need all of those things to be happening simultaneously. So I think that there's lots of entry points for folks who want to do more to address something. I mean, I feel like a pretty low barrier one is whenever, you know, in daily conversations that folks are having where, you know, there's narratives of people criminalizing poverty or, you know, using derogatory marks about people who live in poverty, is just disrupting that, is just like having an unwillingness for that to be acceptable in the communities that we're in our families. You know, that's always a recommendation across the board on many social justice issues, is, you know, a disallowance of injustice in our immediate social circles is a big one, and is part of that, how we change the narrative. We oftentimes in society, you know, poverty exists because to a certain level of a social willingness for poverty to continue existing, and for change not to happen. So, you know, disrupting that as a process, I think, is really important. I encourage folks to meet with their MLAs and with their MPs. You know, any elected official has a responsibility to their constituency to hear about things that matter to them. So definitely encourage anybody listening to, you know, with your personal MLA to get in touch with them and, you know, bring issues of poverty and ending poverty to your government officials. You know, when we're in meetings with government, something that's often said is we're not hearing about this. So make sure that your elected official hears about this so that they can't use that as an example as to why it is that they're not taking action. And if folks want support on how to do that, you know, we and our members within the coalition have lots of policy briefings and reports that you could bring into a meeting to point to the data, to point to the policy recommendations that make change. You know, if you don't know the exact number of housing that you need in your community to say this is the housing that we need, there is definitely an organization in the community that has that number. So don't feel like that's a barrier to meeting with elected officials. You know, go in armed with the information that good organizations are doing in your neighborhood. Don't let it off the agenda as a constituent. That's super important. And yeah, I mean, I think another big one is getting a sense, like if you're someone who doesn't know about the impacts of poverty, like the human impacts of legislated poverty, you know, think about like volunteering at a neighborhood house. Think about volunteering with a local organization where you can learn yourself about what these impacts are. There's also lots of excellent organizations to get in, or collectives to get involved with, that do like distribution of essential goods for folks who are experiencing being unhoused, or, you know, groups that are providing food services. So yeah, getting involved in being a part of how it is that we care for each other, you know, getting a sense of like what a different way of being in community, of building structures of care for our neighbors, I think is really important for folks as well. There's lots of campaigns that organizations, including our own, are doing all the time that need public support to show the public willingness, the public desire to make real change in our communities. So get involved with those.
1: Okay. I found your website very helpful as well, bcpovertyreduction.ca. So it definitely works as well. Mm-hmm. So I really want to thank you for spending time with us and putting up with my questions. Thank you.
0: Of course. These were great questions. Really appreciate the opportunity to speak across our spectrum of work with you today.
1: We've been talking with Chantel Spicer, the campaign manager with the BC Poverty Reduction Coalition. To learn more about their work, including research campaigns and ways to get involved, visit bcpovertyreduction.ca. 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
1: Oh, I'm sorry, I had the turntable at the wrong speed. 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

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She really, really wanna pop me, just know that you will never flop me, and I know that I could be a little cocky, you ain't never gonna

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0: 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This is Glenn.
1: Hello, Glenn. This is Gerald.
0: Well, hello, Gerald. How are you?
1: I'm good. It's always so nice to be in the studio with you.
0: Yes, it is lovely. We're still getting it. I'm loving every moment that we're back here, and it's been a couple of weeks, and it's amazing.
1: Every day we're one step closer. The whole society is one step closer to being normalized.
0: Normalcy. Who would have thought that we would enjoy normal?
1: Right?
0: Yeah.
1: Right? The happiness of the mundane.
0: It is good. I enjoy being back. No, obviously, there's certain things about it that have changed. And, you know, they talk about the new normal.
1: Mm-hmm.
0: And I'm enjoying, you know, adding things and deleting certain things. It's being a little bit more intentional, but I enjoy it.
1: True. Very nice.
0: So, yeah, welcome. This is Out and About in Canada. We're here for the next hour talking and listening to all things gay. Mostly Canadians, sometimes not. But, you know, just a couple of homosexuals hanging out.
1: An elderly homosexual and Glenn.
0: And then there's me.
1: And
0: whatever I am.
1: For all you Glennophiles out there.
0: You've been rocking this Glennophiles term. I kind of like it. I really dig it.
1: I think it's a cool term.
0: Oh, okay. Well, thank you.
1: And frankly, I mean, for anybody who's looked at our Instagram and seen photos of you, all those little heart-shaped likes that are popping up, they're totally feeding into something.
0: Yeah, and you know, this is probably the point where we're supposed to like plug our Instagram, because we forget to do that every once in a while. It also means that we should actually post stuff on our Instagram.
1: We should. That would be, and more than just photos of you looking.
0: Oh, please,
1: gorgeous.
0: There aren't any of those. Anyways, our Instagram is outandabout.ca. Ironically, we don't have that website. We're way too lazy for that, but we do have the Instagram, and we're getting back into the habit of posting and sharing and existing as a show on our IG, you know, our socials. So we would like to have some mutuals out there on social media. You know what that means, Gerald?
1: Yeah. Mutuals? No. Oh, okay. I assumed it was something.
0: People that we follow each other. So we're mutual followers. Yeah.
1: Oh, nice. Yeah.
0: So you and I are mutuals, so I can call you a mutual.
1: Wow.
0: Yeah.
1: That's an actual phrase?
0: Yes, that is a saying, a parlance of the cool kids.
1: Wow, a mutual.
0: Yeah.
1: Oh,
0: yeah.
1: That's not where my mind went when you said we could be a mutual. Mm-hmm. Also, the concept of mutually following somebody sounds difficult when you're on the street, but I get it's possible on Instagram.
0: Yeah, it's good.
1: And you call it IG.
0: IG.
1: See, I call it Insta.
0: Yeah, sometimes I'll say Insta.
1: But IG's...
0: Or the gram, you know, whichever
1: one.
0: Oh, wow.
1: Wow.
0: You're so... It's just different sayings. Like, you know, I did it for the gram. Like, that's the saying.
1: Wow.
0: When like, if you go to a restaurant for and order a particular dish because it's like, oh, it's the in thing, and you take a picture of it and post it, when people say, oh, yeah, I just did it for the gram.
1: Really?
0: Yeah.
1: That's amazing.
0: Mm-hmm.
1: I've gotten into the habit of taking... I'm not a big food photographer.
0: I've noticed that you take photos when you travel and you have like groups of people together, and all of a sudden there'll be a flurry of Gerald and family activities.
1: Yeah, and I like taking pictures after dinner of the dishes.
0: While your husband is doing the dishes?
1: Yeah, well, it's relaxing. It shows like the level of satisfaction that the food provided. Nice. An empty plate, a dirty spoon. Mm. Like that's like, you know, you see a plate that's full of food and it's like nobody's eating it. Where I like taking pictures of food that has, you know, the happiness.
0: Satisfied you.
1: Right.
0: The dirty spoon, there's got to be some innuendo around that.
1: I don't understand what the word innuendo is. I stay in hotels and motels, never innuendos.
0: Uh-huh.
1: Oh, my God. I'm making myself laugh.
0: You crack me up. You do.
1: Thank you, Glenn.
0: Well, so it's the start of 2023. Seems like some things have changed. Some things haven't. You know, you were telling me before we came on air here about some, you know, politicians and going wild. I don't know if it's going wild, but just naughty politicians, right? Naughty in a not fun way.
1: Well, people do what they do. Give me an example of what you're...
0: Well, you were telling me a story. I don't know all the details, so you need to tell the story here.
1: Which story?
0: The story about is a congressman from New York.
1: Right.
0: Yes.
1: Right.
0: So, it, you know, it is actually nice that there are more queer politicians, you know, visibly out politicians. But it's not cool when they're kind of problematic.
1: So you're talking about George Santos.
0: Yes, that's the one.
1: And he's a recently elected, he was elected in November in the American lower house, the Congress, and House of Representatives. And what where he became mostly famous after he was elected was they found out that he had lied. He'd misrepresented himself as being Jewish.
0: A representative misrepresenting himself.
1: A politician who's would pass a polygraph. Said he was Jewish, talked about Holocaust, a total lie, mentioned the universities he'd graduated from, never went to university, mentioned jobs he'd had, never had worked for Goldman Sachs, etc. A complete liar. It turns out he's also claims to be a homosexual, or in his own words, gay. And in 2020, prior to an earlier run for elected office, he divorced his wife and stated he was gay. And now people aren't sure whether he's actually gay or whether he's using it to sort of another lie. What I love about that is the fact that he's lying about being gay in the way that is totally opposite in the way that politicians usually lie about being gay. In that politicians will lie and say, I'm not gay, where he's lying and saying, I am gay. So we don't know whether he's actually gay or not.
0: That's kind of disappointing. Because again, it's like it's good to have the visibility, to have, you know, our elected officials representing the rest of society and that they look like and they can bring the views of different communities, which is important. But not when, like, he's a little sus.
1: A little?
0: Just a little sus.
1: And what's fun to me is, so, I mean, aside from the fact, and some of our listeners, of course, will know who George Santos is and recall all the stories about that he's lied about, what's fun is the fact that he's pushing this forward as like a positive, being gay. And within the American political system, one would think that that, especially the right wing, the Republican Party.
0: He's a Republican.
1: He's a Republican. No, I mean,
0: he's a Republican from New York. Like, New York is a fairly
1: Democratic.
0: Yeah.
1: But still, I mean, he's sitting in Congress. He's sitting in the House of Representatives alongside his colleagues as a apparently out gay man. And it's being looked at by him. He's presenting it as a positive thing, which is, and it's been accepted that way.
0: Well, it's in this day and age, though, it is, and I'm totally going to get in trouble for saying this, you know, it is the more ticky boxes you have, the better, sometimes. Because some people will, and again, it's politics, right? They will play as many identity cards as possible, and it's part of the political calculus, unfortunately.
1: I get that. You know, I think about Sven Robinson, mm-hmm. whom we've mentioned before. Sven was a member of parliament, a federal member of parliament for a riding in Burnaby. He's was the first openly elected out homosexual in Canadian parliament. And he was often referred to not by what he was doing politically, but by the fact that he was gay, mm-hmm. where Pete Buttigieg, down in the
0: Pete
1: Buttigieg, who's the transport secretary. Mm-hmm. I read articles about him all the time, and they never mention that he's gay in the articles. Yeah. We all know he's gay. It's not no longer part of how you represent him, yeah. Which makes me wonder about politicians who are gay and yet still keep it a secret.
0: There's many of them too. And I would say, I have a number of friends who are right leaning, or just, you know, let's be honest, conservative, like in the party establishment. And mm-hmm. you know, I always hear stories of, you know, oh, here's so and so, or so and so is, you know, is gay and, you know, worst kept secret. But no one's willing to talk about it because, again, they in Canada and in certain spaces, they fear losing support because of their sexual identity. And say, like, there's a few of them. And in Canada now, all the major political parties have, you know, queer MPs, for example. The Conservatives have them. The Liberals have them. NDP has them. I don't think the Green does because they don't have that many seats. But, like, their leader... well, in BC anyways, the interim leader was trans. I actually don't remember who the current leader is, but you know, it's interesting to see how it, some people use it, some people it's just another thing.
1: Would you vote for someone based upon their sexuality if you disagreed with their politics?
0: No.
1: Neither would I. Who would?
0: Well, and I think part of it is using that as, you know, they say, oh, no publicity is bad publicity. But again, just using something that is going to get their name out there further. Because that's, I guess that is the challenge of politics is, you know, having people know who you are. And if there's, you know, a little tinge of controversy or a community that's going to be like, oh, yeah, you should, like, vote for this person because they represent us. Like it's part of the political calculus, right? You want as many folks, and that's, you know, it's the grassroots thing is like, oh yeah, you want the soccer moms, you want the, you know, the ladies who play bridge, you want the senior center, you want the, you know, the soccer players, you want, you know, the gay community, you want, like, you're trying to line up all these different groups are going to go vote for you because they think they represent you.
1: Right.
0: Obviously the politics has to line up as well.
1: Yeah, I get that. I guess I wouldn't vote against somebody. I wouldn't make a decision on voting based upon somebody's gender, sexuality. I would based upon their opinions on things. Mm-hmm. I wouldn't based upon, for example, their marital status, their educational background. Like, I wouldn't vote against somebody for those things. But I don't know if there's any negatives. That, like, I wouldn't vote. Would I vote for somebody because of their educational background, as opposed to not voting for somebody because of their educational background?
0: Ah, that is an interesting question. Right?
1: Like, I wouldn't. I don't know if I'd necessarily vote for somebody who went to McGill, for example, and then wouldn't
0: vote for.
1: Well,
0: if they went to Queens, like I did, obviously you would need to support them.
1: You're talking about the university, not your hobby.
0: No, both.
1: Okay.
0: Yes.
1: It's sort of like, would I vote for somebody, would I not vote for somebody who went to a community college like I did? I went to Vancouver Community College. I went to Langara for my first 2 years of uni, and it was an excellent experience. I enjoyed it. I think it was an excellent choice for me to start my higher education, or my education at being higher.
0: Yeah, at the time it was either or both.
1: Yes. Mm-hmm. So I don't know. It's interesting. Like, I suppose there are people in the world who would not vote for someone if they were out, if they were an out homosexual. I suppose there must be people like that.
0: There would be. There always is. There always is. Well, here is a song from Mo Kenny. And Mo Kenny is a Canadian artist from the East Coast. I actually saw Mo Kenny. I mentioned Folk on the Rocks a couple weeks ago.
1: Yeah.
0: I went to this music festival in Yellowknife, and Mo Kenny was one of the queer performers at that music festival. So here is Hard on You by Mo Kenny.

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0: Welcome back to Out and About in Canada on CFRO 100.5 FM in Vancouver. Before the break there, we played Hard on You by Mo Kenny and Poison by Corey Stewart. So welcome back.
1: Nice to be back. I like your music choices.
0: I enjoy finding queer Canadian songs, or songs by queer Canadian artists.
1: And I've actually expanded my musical tastes because of what you have introduced us
0: to. Oh, you're welcome.
1: Yeah, it's true. It's true. And not just Lil Nas X, whose gram is just grammable.
0: Oh, it's wonderful. Yes. Lil Nas is our show favorite, that's for sure.
1: And you know what's really interesting for me regarding him is that he in no way seems to try and package himself in to be accepted by people. He seems to package himself in a way which really focuses on expressing himself, which I can see how some people might be a little shocked at. But it doesn't feel like he compromises who he is in any way to present who he is. And I like that.
0: Yeah, you know, it's a thing. And I think he definitely started out and, you know, it was subtle. It was very subtle. And I remember when he first came out, it was like an Instagram post being like, hey, why don't you guys like listen to the lyrics again? And everybody was like, oh my gosh. And yeah, and since then it's just been unapologetic. I do like it.
1: And a celebration in a lot of ways of young male sexuality.
0: Oh, yes.
1: Which is actually this, I really twig onto this sort of thing. I was reading an article in, now don't make fun of me, I was reading an article in a newspaper called the New York Times. I want to point out that I got an email before Christmas saying a one-year subscription for the New York Times was $20.
0: Ooh, I'd take that.
1: And I thought,
0: it's a good deal. It's a good deal.
1: I'll try it. So I did. And one of the articles I recently read was something about if you want to know what LGBTQ's life is like in America, go to Alabama.
0: So like one of the most conservative
1: right-wing
0: places in that country.
1: But I'm a sucker for any state that has a lot of A's in it, right? Because you know that they're secretly Canadian, eh? How do you spell Alabama? Yeah. A?
0: A.
1: L? A?
0: A.
1: B? A? A. M?
0: A? A. So, I like that. I like that. Good job.
1: Thank you. Yeah. So the article talks about a lot of things. It talks about drag performance and the protests against drag performance, and it covers a wide range. So it's a very long article, so it's one to read after you've had a nap, so you don't fall asleep. But one of the things it brings up is the idea of do we hide who we are to achieve acceptance? And for me, this issue came up in pride parades here, and how I remember seeing puppies on pride parades with their tail inserted, with their tail firmly held, and somewhat sexual scenes on floats coming down Robson Street and along Denman and Davie. And I don't see that anymore. And I've heard that part of the goal of the pride is to be inclusive and to make families feel welcome.
0: Yeah, and I think part of, and I guess it's about acceptance, right? At the heart of it, people want acceptance, but one of the ways to get there is through normalizing things, right? And so, you know, I think there's a lot of effort that's been put into, for example, normalizing gay marriage, right? And saying, hey, we're just like a heterosexual couple that love each other and have, you know, the same types of problems. We want to have a nuclear family. And so I think there's definitely been a set of folks who see the path to acceptance through normalization. And, you know, that doesn't necessarily cover everyone in the alphabet soup community, right? There's definitely lots of different subcultures that have come out of the queer community, which aren't necessarily queer, but the puppy culture, one of them, and people see that as, well, it's not normal, and so straight people are going to question that or think it's overtly sexual, and so we'll then, you know, look at the entire community as just some sexual deviance instead of just, hey, it's, you know, it's just one thing in a particular element of the broader community, but it's not normal, and so people have chosen to remove that.
1: Mm-hmm. I understand that. I think where it sort of twigs in my head is looking at Lil Nas X as an example. And if anybody isn't familiar with Lil Nas X, look at his Instagram, and it's interesting because of how sexual it is. And where the idea of normalization is, if he was trying to be popular, if we're trying to be accepted, I would be looking outside of myself for the standard to achieve these standards, my public standards would be set by the community, mm-hmm. when that would then almost make me subdue or hide part of who I am. And part of the idea of the LGBTQ community was the idea of the celebration of the self, mm-hmm. and the expression of the self. And that doesn't fit into any idea of normalization.
0: No, it doesn't. And it's definitely the antithesis of that. And it's an interesting conundrum that I think a lot of the community is trying to grapple with.
1: One thing the article pointed out that I kind of liked, it sort of encapsulates it, is we used to say silence equals death. Uh-huh. Right? That was popularized during the ACT UP, the AIDS Coalition to Unleash Power, the ACT UP, the pro support for AIDS people groups. And now it's been replaced with, we don't say silence equals death anymore. We say love is love. And it's, you know, which is both are true, I think. Uh-huh. But there's a sense of I now belong, therefore accept me. But that's still looking for others for validation, yeah. which yeah. I'm older and I don't care what you think.
0: That's one way of looking at it.
1: And when I was younger, I probably didn't care what you thought either. Mm. So, and the you is metaphoric. It doesn't yes. actually mean Glenn, because I am
0: just because he's staring at me here in the studio, or you, the listener. But yeah, like it's, you know.
1: Because like many of our listeners, I am a Glenophile.
0: Oh,
1: and I care very
0: awesome.
1: Much.
0: Awesome, thanks.
1: Look very much for yes. your approval.
0: Yeah. I think one of the stories that was shared in that article was around a protest at a drag show. And
1: for the library reading.
0: Yes, and that actually happened in Vancouver back in November, where there was some, you know, anti-LGBTQ protesters who came to a drag story time at the Kits Community House to protest, and saying that it was grooming and sexualizing children.
1: Really?
0: Really. And
1: in Vancouver?
0: Yes, in Vancouver, of all places. They must have been from the Valley. I'm being facetious. I don't mean that. But yeah, and it's a protest, and there's some video that was captured, you know, from the protest, the counter protest, and it's interesting again to, you know, drag is just a performance art, right? That's all it is. And you know, there's all sorts of drag queens and drag kings, and yes, some of the performances can be sexual in nature, but again, it's meant to show inclusion, and not, you know, it's not about grooming children. So it's there's some pretty nasty things that were said as part of that protest, but even we're not immune to that here, even in the socially liberated city of Vancouver.
1: The idea of grooming children. I mean, have you met children? What in the why in the world would you want to

0: They are, statistically, this is true, they are the same size at that age of five as one of Santa's elves, and yet they do not make toys. They do not mine gold for as gifts. I mean, that what is their am I going too much?
1: Well, I don't know. It's
0: So you've brought up your I have a nephew who's eight whom I dote on far too much. He's
1: well,
0: adorable.
1: because yeah, you don't need to punish them or discipline them or anything. It's just fun.
0: He got a cat recently.
1: Oh,
0: He got a
1: a
0: kitten. And the
1: cat.
0: problem now is that when I see him, his name is Ayame. When I see Ayame, the boy's name is Ayame, not the cat. I'm struggling now between which I like more, Ayame, my nephew, or the cat, Sanmo.
1: Oh. I'm not a cat person. I'm a
0: Yes, I
1: dog
0: know.
1: person.
0: I know. I
1: Yeah,
0: know.
1: this
0: And
1: is
0: yet
1: why.
0: still we're friends.
1: Yeah, I know. I don't know how we make it work. Yeah, I think cats are. So I had an analogy given to me. I was like, oh, I just don't like cats. I prefer dogs. And this is, it was interesting. This analogy came to me from a dog person. But like, a dog is like a toddler for and wants your attention and craves your attention and praise all the time. Whereas a cat is like an introverted, moody teenager who is only going to come to you when they want to come to you. You can't go to them looking for, attention or affection or calls or anything. No. The cat's got to come to you when they're ready for it.
0: That's an interesting. I like that analogy.
1: Yeah, I still don't like cats.
0: I like that's the well. It seems I can't imagine living with either a toddler or a moody teenager. But I look. I've always looked at my cats as being more like seniors who are in their late 90s, who can be quite, affectionate and need feeding and taking
1: Oh.
0: care of. So that's kind of the way I look at my cats.
1: Okay.
0: As
1: Well, on that note of cats and coming to you, here is When I Come to You by Canadian artist Tafari Anthony. He's based in Toronto. I saw him, where did I see him perform? I saw him perform online, during the pandemic, because that was a thing, right?
0: Wow.
1: Yes. Anyways, here is When I Come to You by Tafari Anthony.

0: lot of people call this rock and roll. Swings. This is though the, let's see, with the left hand, yeah. And the right hand fits in with something like this here. Here we go now.
1: Yeah, it's called rock and roll. And you can hear all about it on Rock Talk. Discover the hidden but enchanting side of the music. 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
1: 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Before the break, I forgot what song we played before the break.
2: There was something about it.
1: Yes. It was by Tafari Anthony.
2: Or
1: yes, When I Come to You.
2: When I Come to You. That was it.
1: By Tafari Anthony.
2: It was good.
1: Yeah.
2: And that was followed by a couple of announcements.
1: Yes. Yes. Rock Talk. I forget what day they put.
2: Friday morning at 9 o'clock.
1: Yeah. Thank you.
2: And then for the show itself, suggesting that if listeners are enjoying, they can make a donation to CFRO 100.5 FM Co-op Radio.
1: You should, because this is, you will have noticed, if you are a longtime listener, you'll know this, if you're a casual listener, that we don't have ads. This is entirely a volunteer-run organization, and... mostly volunteer run, but yeah, there's no advertising here. This is a co-op station. It's right in the title,
2: and it's bringing a lot of shows that wouldn't show up on commercial radio. Mm-hmm. Brings in a lot more community from different aspects of society.
1: Yeah, different voices that hey, you don't need to bring money with you to be able to have a show. And there's lots of shows here at the station that like ours that probably wouldn't find a space somewhere else on mainstream radio. So we're glad to have this space.
2: When was the last time another network had an elderly homosexual speaking weekly?
1: Anderson Cooper every day.
2: Yeah, okay. All right.
1: Yeah, but you know what? It's funny because he doesn't talk about his family much.
2: His boyfriend.
1: Yeah. They have a wonderful looking family, don't they?
2: Does he?
1: Yeah.
2: I don't know.
1: Yeah.
2: I don't know.
1: They do.
2: I did meet, there was another CNN announcer whom I met in a bar of the homosexuals once in Asia.
1: Oh.
2: And he was slightly drunk. He was extremely generous, buying drinks here and there, willy and nilly. Oh. And he was at one point sitting beside me, and he was enticing attractive younger men with his offers of free drinks. And he and I got chatting about what kind of guys were there.
1: Yeah,
2: and
1: what techniques work best. And
2: I mentioned I'd seen him on his show, and he told me that he had no idea what I was talking about, denied being who he was, and shortly thereafter left.
1: Wow, that's hilarious. That's hilarious. This must have been a bygone era.
2: When everything everywhere was not being done all at once.
1: Yes. Okay. Great film, by the way. Great film. Everything Everywhere All at Once.
2: Oh, I've never heard of that.
1: Oh, please. You've seen it, haven't you?
2: I did.
1: Yes.
2: I did. I watched it last night.
1: Yeah, and it was, so it's interesting, like when a friend first told me about it, they had talked more about the plot line and a little bit of the chaos of the story.
2: Mm-hmm.
1: And then it was a little later on where another friend was telling me about the queer storylines, and so I was like, it was never talked about as a queer story, so I was very interested to see how that would come across. But I would say it is it's a great film, a great concept, very awesome acting. But yeah, there's a queer storyline that it's not at the forefront of the film.
2: It's one of those, and I'm not going to give any spoilers away here. There's a familial conflict, mother, husband, wife, mother, child, father, sort of thing. And one of the conflicts presented is acceptance of homosexuality. But that conflict within this setting could be, if you replace, you know, the homosexual couple with somebody bringing in somebody much older than them as a partner, that could raise conflict.
1: Mm-hmm.
2: Racial division, you could have somebody bringing in someone from another race where the parents are surprised by that or not fully accepting. You could have all kinds of conflicts. And the thing is that whatever that issue is, the issue itself isn't the story. The issue is the resolution and the discussion within the family.
1: Yeah.
2: So the fact that the LGBTQ issue that comes in here isn't focused on, to me, was perfect.
1: Mm-hmm.
2: The fact that it is does exist, it's acknowledged that it exists, and yet it's not about a coming out story or how difficult it is being us kind of story. It's the fact that this exists, the issue of being gay itself isn't, the being LGBTQ isn't brought up.
1: Mm-hmm.
2: It's about a familial conflict that could basically be anything. You could replace it with any issue.
1: With anything. Yeah, and we were talking about, normalizing things, right?
2: Mm-hmm.
1: This was definitely a case where it was just a fact. It was, you know, as you actually very eloquently presented how they brought this into the story and into the narration. But yeah, it's very normal. It's not about being gay. It's part of what caused this family tension, and it just is. And I find the story amazing. The film is beautifully shot, a lot of fun to watch. It gets you thinking. But did you know they were originally going to cast Jackie Chan in the lead role?
2: You see, when I saw that lead role, the first thing I thought of was, that should be Jackie Chan. Do you know the guy who is playing the male lead role?
1: Yeah.
2: He was in Goonies. He was in Indy Jones as a kid actor.
1: No way.
2: That's the same guy.
1: The little... Oh, okay. Yeah, right? Yeah.
2: So you remember him in...
1: From one of the original Indiana Jones films. Yeah.
2: He was the little kid helping Indy.
1: Mm-hmm.
2: And in this role, he brings that charm and that ability. It's really wonderful to see him. He's obviously a very successful actor, mostly out of Hong Kong. The lead woman in the role is a very famous 1980s action star.
1: So Michelle Yeoh, are you calling her a 1980s action star?
2: She started out in those kung fu movies.
1: Was she the one in Crouching Tiger, Hidden Dragon?
2: Yes, she was.
1: So I think that's where I first heard of her.
2: But prior to that, she was the first sort of Bruce Lee type actor in all of those. And she was started with Jackie Chan in, I can't remember the name of the English name. In Japanese, it's a cop story series of action movies. So
1: Police Story.
2: Police Story.
1: Yeah.
2: And
1: yeah.
2: It's hilarious watching her in this role, knowing what her background is. But she's just the most, it's the most fun movie you'll see this year, I think.
1: Yeah. Well, it was last year, but. If you haven't seen it yet, great film, great cast, highly recommend, loved it.
2: Yeah, me too. Loved it. It was really, really fun.
1: Yeah, and it's interesting. Like there are lots of other queer films that where the plot is driven by the fact that they're gay. Like Fire Island. I haven't seen it yet, but Fire Island. Bunch of gay men going to the beach. There's Bros, which is the little more hyper masculine one. There's a few others.
2: I have to admit, I haven't.
1: Yeah, and I haven't watched any of them either. And it's interesting because it at one point in time, I would have gone out of my way to see these films.
2: Right. But now it's sort of like...
1: Yeah, not so much. And I'll go see it if I hear good things about the story and the plot, whatnot. And it's actually great that there's more of these types of films
2: right.
1: that, we could actually just go and look at the quality of the story and the film instead of just the fact that it is gay. Like, you know, Hey Moonlight or Call Me By Your Name, or like, again, great films that, right, again, I was drawn to because of the fact that there were these queer storylines, but at the heart of them were just good films.
2: Brokeback Mountain.
1: Yeah.
2: That's another one we haven't brought up. Tar, T-A-R, with Cate Blanchett.
1: I am not familiar with this.
2: It's on everybody's nomination list for the Oscars. I think it's nominated for a Golden Globe. Cate Blanchett is certainly nominated. Mm. It's a 3-hour, very, very slow-moving story. I would not recommend watching it at home on your comfy sofa in front of your warm fireplace. but I went to the movies to watch it. I went over to the International Village in Vancouver to watch it. Mm-hmm. It was fascinating on so many levels. I'll admit, it's not a movie for everyone. It's one of those movies that may win an Oscar and people go, oh, yeah, the critics liked it.
1: Mm.
2: If you're into this type of movie, she plays a conductor of an orchestra in Germany, and she's married to a woman, and they have a child. And that's not what the movie's about, but it's relationships is certainly a key part of it, and her home relationship is a key part of the story. It's a very elegant movie that's emotionally very, not overwrought, but it is definitely touches deeper chords within you.
1: So it's definitely an artistic, highbrow kind of film, and not a, you know, like me, I'm usually like a action flick, Marvel, Superverse.
2: Do you know what I did over the holiday? Yeah. I spent one day watching all of the Daniel Craig James Bond movies.
1: Including the one where he's strapped to the seat.
2: Naked to the chair. Here, I've got photos on my phone. Let me show you. Tar is definitely not. It's not, although when you're watching it, it'll feel like you've been in a movie theater all day.
1: A film I saw not too long ago, and actually supported by a good friend, Jason Carman. So he's a Vancouver-based director, and he's going to come on the show in the next few weeks. He did his first full-length film. It's called Golden Delicious, shot here in Vancouver. It's a bit of a love story to Vancouver, definitely a queer theme with a, you know, it's a really a classic kind of coming of age story, and you know, the boy next door, and there's a little bit of basketball in there, and shot in and around Vancouver, and it's portrayed as Vancouver as well. So it's a really nice film. It's making the rounds right now at a lot of different film festivals, and it's a good one. So definitely check out Golden Delicious. It was written by Gorman Lee, directed by Jason Carman, and the cast is pretty.
2: If I'm not mistaken, one of the cast members played a gay character in Riverdale, a recurring gay character in Riverdale.
1: Oh, I'm not aware of this.
2: Chris Carson, I think.
1: Chris, yes. He's handsome.
2: He's a very this is just the amount of talent that here is in Vancouver, who also happened to be gorgeous, is quite fantastic.
1: Mm-hmm. Yes.
2: Yeah. Much like you, Glenn.
1: Oh,
2: here you are, a local DJ, giving us all not only your charm and insouciance, but also your very attractive smile on our Instagram.
1: Sure. But we're on radio, right? And you've heard the sayings about, you know, those who are on radio, they're not on television for a reason. That way they can't see us.
2: That's why I can say anything I like about the way I look. That's why I'm on radio.
1: We got a radio face. we're joking. We're very attractive young men.
2: Speaking of which, Golden Delicious.
1: go see it. It's a great film. It's tough to see right now because again, it still is definitely just on the circuit of film festivals. But lots of opportunities to see it.
2: Cool.
1: Yeah.
2: Right.
1: But yeah, we'll bring Jason Carman on the show in the next few weeks and get him to talk about his experiences directing this film.
2: Cool. Maybe we can get him to bring one of his actors along.
1: Oh, should I ask him to bring Chris with him into the studio?
2: Chris Carson, I believe his name is, whom you can look up on IMDb.
1: Yes.
2: Carson spelled, get in my car, son.
1: Oh, goodness. Gerald, I can't take you anywhere.
2: No, you can't.
1: No.
2: My husband won't allow it. I must be home.
1: Yes, home right sharp, 3 minutes after the show ends at 8 o'clock. Yeah, doesn't let him travel at all. Well, here I got another track. We'll play real quick. This one is. No, I'm not going to play some Carly Rae Jepsen. We'll save that for another time. Here is "Till the Sun Comes Down" by I Am Rebel Will.

0: Oh, that was Rebel Will with Till the Sun Comes Down. 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Rebel Will is fairly attractive.
1: Really?
0: Oh, yeah, really. Let me show you a photo.
1: Yes, please.
0: But yeah, Rebel Will is bilingual, kind of Toronto, Montreal artist, pop, R&B. I like that track. So yeah, that was Till the Sun Comes Down.
1: It sounds good. I like it when it had a jazzy kind of bluesy feel to it. Mm-hmm.
0: And like, I like all sorts of music, across lots of different genres. I like generally hate poppy, dancey type things, but if across genres, if there's something and it's got a good beat, a groove or a melody that I can get with, I'll get with it.
1: I need something to hang on to with music.
0: Yeah.
1: I'm not good when there's no melody, that there's no refrain.
0: If it's too ephemeral or
1: Yeah. I am not a Brian Eno kind of.
0: Yeah, what about Katie Lang? Like, is that Katie Lang gives you something?
1: The absolute best live performance I have ever been to for music was Katie Lang. The hall, where? I think, held about 60 people. Oh. It was in Osaka in the early 90s. It was just, and she's not sure that people speak English. She was so wonderful and warm, and people, she was just great. I just love Katie Lang.
0: That's awesome. I've not seen Katie Lang perform, but I imagine that would have been a lot of fun.
1: One of my favorites.
0: Yeah.
1: And nice. Her Hymns of the 49th Parallel album, I could listen to it once a month.
0: Ah, nice. Well, our hour is up.
1: No.
0: Yeah, oh, it no. is. It is. But we'll be back next week.
1: Fantastic.
0: Yeah, Thursday, 7 p.m. here on CFRO 100.5. We do it all the time.
1: The best place to be on a Thursday night.
0: Oh, yeah. Yeah. Well, thanks for listening. Thanks for joining us. Up next is Gender Queries. Again, you've been listening to Out and About in Canada on CFRO 100.5.
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1: 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On Saturday, Sage Community Food Bank has their annual Eastside Pride Community Fundraiser. That's going to be happening again Saturday, June 27th at Grandview Park. It's a $5 meal, includes a meat or veggie dog, caramelized onions, a snack, and a drink. It's the same price every year. No one ever gets turned away for lack of fun. Sage Community Food Bank does a lot of really great work. They feed a lot of trans folks. And yeah, always good to support your community. And also, you know, go to Eastside Pride. 26 days after streaming themselves spray painting the Pride crosswalk at Holland Park in Surrey, Amrit Burring and Errol Pova have not been charged. Happy Pride. Errol was, however, removed from Surrey Pride by police. So, in other crime news, the final appearance for Corey Musket, the man accused of the murder of Markela Rowessa, is going to be on June 30th. And then nothing for basically a year until there is a preliminary inquiry that's going to happen on May 25th, 2027. So we're not going to get any more details about this case until then. In the meantime, Musket has been denied bail and is currently being held at Surrey pretrial. Coming up next, we have the second half of the Word of Mouth panel from the Trans Activism Oral History Project.
2: The next question I have for you is related to the first one. So the story is told in the Word of Mouth exhibit all the way back to the 1960s. And, you know, the 1960s is just a very small sliver of the vast landscape that's gender. And we've been using the term two-spirit. It's an English language term. It's a relatively new term, even in English, but two-spirit people and indigenous words for two-spirit people have been around long before we had words like trans and non-binary. So with such a long and rich history, what's it been like for you to watch and participate in the two-spirit community coming together across all the different nations and finding itself?
3: It's pretty amazing when you see it and feel it. I think for me, with a lot of pride at the national level of seeing our people, it's great amongst the two-spirit groups themselves and our people that are two-spirit. But when you go to, say, the Assembly of First Nations AGM, like I did this July in Vancouver, with the national chief, Roseanne Archibald, and they're doing presentations, and they acknowledge in their openings and stuff around, and they'll mention two-spirit people as a part of that. Mm-hmm. Not just our grandmothers and our women, but two-spirit people as well. And that there was an agenda item on the AGM around two-spirit and Indigenous women's issues as well, and some work that's being done on that. So I'm excited, I'm touched, but I get very moved when I see that, because I know in that arena, that's where the rubber hits the road. That's where, and not negating all the other beautiful stuff that's happening, but when our young people are committing suicide in the levels that they are, far, far above any others, that when our leadership gets that, or where they're starting to make those changes, and it's starting to go into the isolated rural communities, First Nations people, that where there's Two-Spirit kids, and that's starting to reach them as change or awareness, and the leadership is taking and looking at, and there's things that are coming down, that to me really touches me. I get really moved, because I know that there's that hope that there will be changes within our leadership as well in our First Nations communities, right? So as well as all the work that's being done by the Two-Spirit people in those communities and all the other work that's being done as well.
2: It's really, really encouraging to hear that that's happening. And thank you. I'm gonna leave it on that encouraging note and move on to our next speaker. Thank you very much, Chase. So Jules Gill Peterson. Jules Gill Peterson, hi again, Jules, is Associate Professor of History at Johns Hopkins University. She's the author of a book known to many, The Histories of the Transgender Child, and is a general co-editor of TSQ, the Transgender Studies Quarterly. Her next book, A Short History of Transmisogyny, will be published by Verso. So thank you for joining us. And my first question is referencing your book, The Histories of the Transgender Child. So in that book, you bring to light the existence of gender diverse kids long before they were given the kind of attention that they receive today. So thanks to representation through mainstream media, the internet, many transplant youth today are able to find each other online or in person relatively easily. While the younger generation learns from and about one another by sharing information online, what are some of the things that they might gain by learning about the histories of young people like themselves?
4: I mean, everything. Yeah, it's such an exciting prospect, you know, for all of us who contribute in different ways to making trans histories available. I mean, I can think about it even just in the first person, right? I mean, there is a kind of thirst to understand your place in the world and to some extent your place in history. But I think often, you know, one of the common experiences of youth that maybe gets magnified for trans people and for trans youth is that feeling of like, well, I had to invent my whole existence, you know, out of nothing, pull it out of myself. And you know, to the degree that you then start to move outward and gain input, you know, whether it's online or in community or from elders or from kinship structures, there's still that kind of initial like, well, I felt like I was facing this on my own, or that I was, you know, the first person ever to go through this. And that might be something people feel at any age, but I'm sure it wears particularly hard on young folks. And so I think it's really fascinating, and it just offers a different kind of perspective to be able to place yourself, you know, maybe not literally, but to understand that people have successfully navigated the situations that you're in 50, 60, 70, 80, you know, as far back as you want to go, but especially, you know, maybe in the last century, when there's something about those stories that really resonate. And I think there's something about that. Of course, it's informational. Of course, it's about, you know, facts and archives and dates, but there's something I also think, you know, spiritual and important about that, about kind of grounding yourself in the world and feeling held by people who you may never get to meet in person, but who can sort of travel with you. I mean, I know as a historian, I often feel that way. The people I write about, however partial my understanding of their lives, however much I've had to be really careful and make choices about how I talk about them, I still feel this profound attachment and reassurance that I sort of walk through the world with their spirit and their legacy.
2: And you feel like you know them, and you've developed a relationship with them.
4: Oh, yeah. Yeah.
2: Yeah, that's great. Okay, thank you. Another question for you. So both the word of mouth exhibit and the transgender archives have little to no content portraying the experiences of trans plus children. So based on your perspective as a historian, how do you see How do you see that we can include trans kids in the archival process moving forward, especially when so much of what they do happens online and is very ephemeral? It's there, it's gone. Mm. Mm. So how do we archive their lives and their stories effectively?
4: That's a brilliant question. It's really tough. I mean, you know, I think there are real concrete questions involved when it comes to, you know, young people's relationship to sort of exposure, surveillance, and visibility in general, right? I mean, I think, you know, for folks, even in my generation, but certainly people in younger generations than me, you know, the sense of privacy or the real power of being opaque or reserving things for yourself has been whittled away, both just by kind of how the media sphere works, but also just the intense degree of surveillance that we face. And that I think really lands very difficultly for a lot of trans folks. It's one of the reasons that, you know, trans youth are so, you know, so at risk in the United States right now and in other places. And so I think it's tricky, right? You know, on the one hand, there are days where I just wish, you know, trans young people at least had the opportunity to control when they want to be, you know, sort of on screen public and when they don't. I mean, I want everyone to have that kind of basic right, but I worry about how much, you know, even young people who are activists and who have taken on this work to defend and advocate for themselves, how much they are already under the spotlight. But that being said, I think sometimes something like an oral history interview can be a welcome reprieve from that kind of day-to-day struggle, right? To actually sit down with someone where there's a degree of trust and recognition and to be offered the chance to tell your own story on your own terms. So I'm sure there are, you know, maybe youth activists, people who already are kind of already in the public who might want to preserve something in the moment. And I think that would be the real value to me because, you know, I think we can all relate to this. So much of how we understand childhood and youth is retrospective. It's stories we come up with later because there's something about that. There's something weird about childhood as an experience, but also because often we're just trying to survive and make it through something that later we can put words to. And that's an incredible resource, but it only goes so far. You know, when you're on the back end trying to interpret someone's reminiscence of their childhood, you have to be really, really thoughtful and really careful with that. And so there's something just so interesting to think about having young people able to dig into things that are in progress and to also bring the experience and perspective of youth in the present. I mean, I think that would be, frankly, something we don't have a lot of access to or have never even, I mean, I'm just imagining, oh, that would have made my book so much easier to write, you know, if that fantasy, right? But just imagine what that would open up for all of us. I mean, I think any of us who have the luck to spend time with trans youth know that, you know, the way they see the world and the way they talk and understand themselves has a lot to teach us, those of us who have been calcified by adulthood. And so I would really welcome that. I think it's going to be tough to figure it out in this era that we live in, but it's definitely a question worth chewing on. Yeah, love that.
2: Thank you. So this gives me an opportunity to make a pitch for the Moving Trans History Forward conference, where we do have a youth panel, and we've done that in the past, and you saw in the little video at the beginning about the chair, one of the speakers from the last conference, one of the youth, saying how important it was for them to know that there are trans adults out there who have made successful lives, and if they can do it, So can trans youth. And so, you know, there's a little interaction there. So the next conference, as I said before, is March 30th, April 2nd, and we will have a youth panel. We're also going to have a session where youth and adults just kind of on their own time in their own space will have some structured interaction time to bring together. That's why I mentioned that we're an intergenerational conference as well, because we do also have the elders and the older end of the group and everybody in between. So thank you, Jules, very much for that. I'm going to open it up for questions from everybody else. I have more questions, but I'm looking for what's in the chat. And I see that we have one question, and it is to anybody on the panel. So what advice could you give to someone who is in their 60s and who still hasn't found a community of peers?
5: You know, I mean, I think now the internet is a good option for, you know, connecting with people, finding community. I know sometimes in our 60s, which I am a member of that club, it might feel a little intimidating to get online, but that would be my suggestion. There's a lot of communities and from all age brackets. Volunteer is another way to get engaged.
6: Yeah, I'm also in that group of 60-year-olds plus, and I'm waiting to grow up as well. So I think one of the important things to remember is that, you know, I believe, I've never met the people in this before, but, you know, I hear the stories and hear a lot of commonality, and I guess that we might enjoy each other's company outside of here. But being trans, I've always emphasized in terms of my own advocacy, and I hesitate to identify as an activist for a host of reasons, but as an advocate, I always talk in terms of humanity, and that being trans is part of the human experience. So I always encourage people who are looking to find their tribe to find people with whom they share common interest. You know, yeah. If you like writing, hang out with writers. If you like dancing, hang out with dancers. And you will find more relief from isolation by sharing in that environment. And interestingly, you know, there are no trans women running for city council here in Toronto. I mean, crazy. you know, as they're saying in politics, if you want sympathy, get a dog, right? find people that you like and do it. And just being out there and doing what you love and being part of the human experience is about the best and most profound kind of advocacy I think we can do.
7: Yes.
5: That's great advice. Yeah.
8: Excellent comments. My goodness. So I remember the 60s, actually both of them, pretty well. And what I believe in so deeply still, even at this time, is group support. Any kind of a support group, there's tons and tons of them. Vet them well, of course, check them out. And so many are now virtual that it's very likely something near you. Yes, that would be my thought. Because once you get to listen to those other stories and those kind of venues, things change.
2: I'm going to just tell you a short anecdote that I teach university, and so I'm teaching young people, and I had a visitor to one of my classes who was a high school student and who identified as somewhere on the trans plus spectrum. I don't know exactly where. And they came up to me at the end of the class and they said to me, "I am so glad that I was here today because I've never met a trans adult before." It was just like, wow. So that tells us something about how much we need to reach out across those generations. Another question from our people on the web. What role can euphoria or joy play in activism?
4: Well, I'll kick off answers to that question. It's a lovely question and such an important one. I mean, I think, you know, it's like politics or activism or movement work or organizing can be driven by all kinds of feelings. And, you know, there are a lot of feelings to have these days. I don't think I have to convince anyone of that. But, you know, one of the things that as I try to process the magnitude of the work that, you know, is ahead of or that occupies all of us in different locations, both locally, nationally, internationally, is like, you know, there's a lot to be angry, upset, you know, rage about, depressed about, despondent about. And I think a lot of the feeling of trans hypervisibility, as much as it is our moment of opportunity, is that it, you know, it's pretty punishing. You know, there's a lot of nonsense out there. It's very hurtful, and it's easy to feel like the work we do affirmatively is actually always in reaction to something negative or something oppressive. And sometimes it will have to be. But I think, you know, joy, pleasure, happiness, enjoyment, solidarity, affinity, those kinds of positive emotions are not just like important, you know, in the kind of in our organismic lives. They can help us think differently and do different things, right? I mean, I think one of the lessons that, or one of the things I'm always coming back to in terms of advocating for trans folks in the US right now is like, look, we could defeat every single bad thing coming, you know, our way tomorrow, and we would revert back to a certain status quo. But like, you know, why not meet the enormity of this moment with an affirmative project just as big? Like, you know, what do we have to lose but to dream of a world in which we all are not just sort of protected in a basic way or less at risk than we are today, but actually like happy, flourishing, living our best lives, right? And so I think, you know, that's where to me, those feelings can be guides, right? They let you pursue desire and imagination in ways that pull you outside of yourself, pull you outside of the status quo. And also it's like, those are all social feelings. They link you up to other people, right? And I just think, you know, it's like, I mean, here we are, right? It's like sitting in this virtual room with all of you. It's like, ah, what a brain trust. We all have all the ingredients we need for activism, you know, right here. We don't have to reinvent that wheel. But I think being pulled towards something bigger and better can be really hard to do these days. And so I just, you know, I think the role for it to play is simply to prioritize it when you can, right? To just like really dig into that. Like, what is the message that joy brings you to? What are the tactics that joy takes you to? What's the affirmative vision of a world that joy takes you to? And like, who do you need to link up with to make that real, right? I think that's just, there's something powerful about that. And I think that it's something, it's just in short supply, or at least that's how I feel some days. So thank you for bringing that up.
5: Can I just add just a little bit to that? And please. That was a brilliant response, Jules, really it was. But, you know, I just think about the reality that as trans people, you know, we have had a vision of who we are, and then subsequently went about manifesting that vision. That in and of itself is something to be joyful about. And it speaks to the, I think, the determination, the creativity, the adaptation of this community and of the individuals that make up this community. And that when I think about the power of that, it brings me joy. And so I think joy plays a role in helping us to continue on the journey. And I'm just going to jump into Jay's next question. It's a journey. It never ends, Jay. For any human being on the planet, we are always continuously growing, developing, learning more about who we are as humans on this planet. And I think that's the same thing is true for the trans plus community.
6: You know, I think this is probably the best question. They've all been great, but this is probably the best question, you know, for those who are out there and maybe struggling, and that includes all of us, I think. You know, when I was told that I had to submit to a diagnosis of being Nikki Ward, I thought that was a ludicrous proposition. Now, when somebody said that I had gender dysphoria, like I said, I'm perfectly happy with who I am. I'm miserable about how other people treat me. There's a world of difference between the two ideas. The reason I've only advocated because other people behave like wankers, right? Mm-hmm. The fact of the matter is that trans people have been around in many cultures. I come from an Irish tribal condition, and children of the air have been around forever. You know, the whole shamanic experience has always been gender fluid. So to hear some kid in a mental health institute look at me with a straight face and saying, you know, well, I need to diagnose you, it's like, well, who? How dare you? I suggest, if you have a choice between joyful or miserable, I'd always pick joy. But when somebody assigns you a diagnosis that you are somehow miserable because of how you've been designed by your higher power, I don't even go, well, I probably shouldn't say, because this is going to be recorded, but go to hell, live joyfully. And that is, again, the best human example we can give for others. Laugh easily at yourself, but even more easily at others.
2: Thank you, Nikki. Thank you, Andrea. We've got just a couple of minutes left, and I'd like to end on the question of joy. And so, Jason, Marcia, and David, would you like to say a word or two about the role of joy in activism?
7: I would say that joy and what I love to do, if I go towards that, it naturally helps other people, which is, I find that, and I've kind of had this personal credo of may my greatest joy and what the world needs most come together. And so I think that when I'm doing my acting, and when I'm writing, what I'm doing, that I feel that, and my experience has been that that has actually helped people. And then if I'm being my authentic self, then I become a role model of sorts, or I hope to become a role model that other people can look at and change their lives in such a way to do whatever it is that they are called to. But I would absolutely say that joy is sort of the... Is the light to follow?
3: Totally. I beautiful words.

0: You are your authentic self, and you really hit on it here, David. You have to be your authentic self. And it's in that power, in that empowerment, that when you step out and be that beautiful work that you're doing and holding space and being and embracing, and that power comes through you and speaking truth.
1: Yeah.
0: And it really is all about that. And sharing that, and that's okay. There's days when you can't be, you know, you're 100% and it gets pretty tough, but just walking and setting that intention for the day, and, you know, grounding yourself with, as I perhaps, you know, I'll set myself and say my prayers in the morning or whatever, do that, but, and just kind of walking out in the world, because I don't have responsibility for anything else other than myself.
1: Yes.
0: And to keep it simple. And in that, and you can only, the rest of the stuff isn't, it's right. Irrelevant for me. I just have to be myself in it and walk out and do that work that the Creator has asked me to do, and to speak truth and to do all those things and walk in a good way and try to be a good human being. And in that work, the Creator leads me wherever I'm going. So I just kind of go with the flow. And there's joy in that, because that's where the spontaneity and the love and the world happens. So I don't know if that helps or not, but.
1: Thank you, Chase. Marsha, you get the last word on this segment.
2: Oh, dear. So agreed. But sometimes joys come small. A group of folks walking, trans folks just going out and walking around in the sunshine together and chatting. That's a great joy. Oh, my goodness. Sometimes they come really big, like when we won a law in the state of Washington, when we won over that one recalcitrant vote. Oh, my gosh, that was joy. But I'll tell you, I named the Center for Ingersoll because largely one of his quotes, and here it is, here it is. The time to be happy is now. The place to be happy is here. And the way to be happy is to help make others so.
1: Beautiful words to close with.
3: That was the Trans Activism Oral History Project's Word of Mouth panel. 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

0: You're listening to Jenna Queries on 100.5 FM, CFRO, Vancouver's Cooperative Radio, and coming up next, we have a piece about Lynn Conway. This is just part one. Part two will air next week.
1: Lynn Conway received an honorary doctorate in engineering from the University of Victoria yesterday morning. And we are very proud that Lynn Conway is now one of our graduates as well. She's a computer scientist and engineer who helped to pioneer the modern technology in Silicon Valley and the kind of technology that we all rely upon today for so much of our lives. She did foundational research in computer architecture at IBM in the 1960s, and the computer scientists and engineers in the room will forgive me, but as I understand what that particular piece of her contribution was, is she figured out how to get computers to do really a lot of things at one time. She underwent a gender transition in 1968, and IBM fired her in spite of the fact that that alone was a tremendous contribution. She restarted her career in stealth mode, went underground and with her new name and new life, and only a decade later, she was authoring a book with Carver Mead, which became one of the most foundational textbooks in computer engineering. That's called Introduction to VLSI Systems. It kind of became the Bible of computer chip designers. It has sold upwards of 100,000 copies. Now, if you can imagine a computer science book selling that many copies, it's kind of amazing. So her innovations have enabled the large-scale mass production of silicon chips that allows us to have all the computer technology, all the smartphones, the GPS, the self-driving cars, all the things that we rely upon in our computer-saturated world. Without her innovations, we wouldn't be here today. She's received a lot of other high honors for her pioneering computer engineering work, including Computer Pioneer Award of the IEEE Computer Society. She's a fellow of the IEEE. Tom, what does that stand for?
2: The Institute of Electric and Electronic Engineers.
1: Thank you. All right. I have to ask my engineer friends. I knew what two of the E's were, but I couldn't remember what the third E stood for. She's been elected to the National Academy of Engineering, and she has also been inducted as a Computer History Museum Fellow awardee. And when she received that award, she was cited as not only a distinguished technology leader, but someone who has forever changed the world with their accomplishments. So please help me to welcome Lynn Conway.
3: Thanks, Aaron, and it's wonderful to be here with you all. This has been quite a whirlwind set of events the last few days, and after yesterday, I'm still slightly worn out, but I'll try to hang in there and do my best tonight. Actually, this feels a little more relaxed than the formal kind of things in the university, so here I'm just Lynn, and I'm not really going to be talking about technology. I'm going to be going meta to that and talking about things that in many ways are far more important. And the particular thing that I'll be talking about today is this question that Megan Smith raised about women's contributions in science and engineering and math being erased from history. And so what I'm going to do is I'm going to explore a case study of such erasure and present basically a rather counterintuitive conjecture about possible underlying causes and effects. And so, you know, this is sort of nascent sociology that I've been doing and a conjecture I've come up with that I'm kind of putting forward to get reactions to and so forth. And there's a lot of investigation going on right now about many, many, many other, not tens, but hundreds, thousands of women whose contributions are actually knowable about, but not known about. But now, with our modern ability to probe back into the past much more easily and do forensics on it, it's possible to know and help others know about their contributions. So I think this is really, we're in a fascinating time. And I wanted to say one thing, and that is the title, An Invisible Woman, I take in remembrance of pioneering novelist Ralph Ellison, author of Invisible Man, 1952, which had a huge, profound effect on thinking in that era, an area when I was in high school. And so if you aren't familiar with this work, I would encourage people to check it out. Work for the Ages. So, well, in order to unfold the story, what I'm going to do is a few reflections on LGBT pride and life trajectories that draw a bit on just a little bit about my history, history with my husband Charles Rogers, who's here, and kind of put us in a certain place in time. And then I'm going to actually talk about visualizing historical erasures. Then we're going to look at a particular case study, namely the one I've been involved in, and then I'll do the conjecture. Okay? And as it's sort of afterwards, I want to pop up a level and do some thought experiments with you. We can make this a bit interactive, actually. And I'd like to share some insights into the evolution of cultures and culture in animals. And it's a topic I've been very interested in kind of forever. And there's some really cool stories there that I think could help us grasp what some of these issues are. And then I want to conclude with a little view ahead about where things might be going, but mainly point you to another talk on that topic that the slideshows are online. Well, to sort of set the stage for this, I'd like to tell you about some reflections that I put in an essay after Charlie and I attended the White House reception in celebration of LGBT Pride Month in 2013. And I'm just going to read these for you, and they're up there. But this will help you kind of quickly get a little bit of an idea of my background and also a bit of why this story is starting to emerge now. So it was on a sultry June afternoon, as my husband and I walked towards the White House, I reflected back on my gender transition in 1968. You see, I'd been shamed as a social outcast. I lost all my friends, family, friends, and all social support. I'd been fired by IBM, lost a promising research career, and in many cities, I could have been arrested or worse yet, put in a mental hospital. I don't think people have any idea quite how bad it was back then. Evading those fates, I completed my transition and I took on a secret new identity. I started all over again as a contract programmer. Turns out, that was a weird time, you know. People needed programmers for the rapid spread of the IBM kind of office machinery, and it turned out that men didn't like to use keyboards because that was like, you know, being a secretary. And so there was a sudden opportunity for a whole vast wave of women who'd studied math or science or whatever, who actually weren't afraid to use typewriters and probably figured out they'd end up as secretaries, to become programmers. So I kind of snuck through that wormhole in social space-time and ended up as a contract programmer. And you know, spycraft kind of building in a career again. But see, the thing is, and this is really important to imagine now, any outing back then, I'd have become instantly unemployable, on the streets for good. And I mean on the streets. You know, the alternative was sex work. I hope you really understand that. Back then. So, and that continued. You need to realize that continued for 30 years. I covered my past, always looking over my shoulder as if a spy in my own country. But it was now, June 13, 2013, and what a contrast. My husband Charlie and I, with many other advocates, were going to join the President's White House reception for LGBT Pride Month. And it was really amazing. The air was full of joy. And as we awaited the President, I began reflecting further. By then, I'd been out for 15 years, or so I thought. I had been out on the internet, revealing my past to colleagues, out as an advocate for trans people and as an activist against psychiatry's pathologization of gender variance. And people in the trans community who are here will know that I've, you know, waged some really amazing internet war against various key figures who are now various negative things have happened to, including Zucker in Toronto, who eventually got fired and almost run out of town for his reparatism on trans children. But anyway, that I had been involved in that, and yet, you know, I wasn't really out. In other words, I was retired and living out in the country in a really cool place, and mostly out on the internet. It was one thing to hide in the back rooms of Xerox Palo Research Center for decades before launching the innovations as a hidden hand behind the veil of the semiconductor revolution. See, back then I didn't mind being visible in my field back then, or that no one had a clue what I was doing or who was doing it. Because, see, I was thrilled to even have a job. Can you visualize like that? If you go back to Park, I was just amazed that I even had a job. Okay. But now we're back 2013, but out as many shades of gray. And in the recent years, I'd kept on partly covering, shyly holding back, lingering in the darker shadows. Because although times had changed, I'd clung on to old habits. Down through the decades, no one could explain how the VS revolution actually happened, and the results were simply taken for granted. Although I gained vital knowledge about generating such engineering paradigm shift, I feared my personal history would loom large in folks' minds. It would obscure any attempts at explaining how and what I'd actually done. So it wasn't until 2012 that I got up the nerve to publish a career memoir. It was published in the IEEE Solid State Circuits magazine. And I began telling the story simply of how the revolution had come about. But now we're back, and the president entered the room, and I glanced around, and I took in the vibes, and as he began to speak, I grasped how far we'd come. The times had more than changed. A fresh wind was sweeping through our society, especially amongst the younger generation. And then I thought of the millions of other LGBT people out there, and I tried to envision the lifelong struggles against stigmatization and ostracism, losses of families and employment, oppression by having to cover, often not fully engaging life, nor being known for who they were, or what they'd done, or who they'd loved, and who loved them. See? So in a flash, I saw the vastness of the suffering down through time, and it hit me. We've come so far so fast that now many others can begin uncovering too. After all, freedom isn't just an external concept framed by our laws. It's a gift of the spirit we must give ourselves as we go towards the brighter shades of out. As you simply stop covering and become freer. So I wanted to set that as sort of a context of a point in time where suddenly I stopped being so afraid of just trying to tell the story I'm going to tell now. See, and that wasn't that long ago. It was 2013. Okay, where's my mouse? Don't you just love technology? Side effects, there's always side effects. So with this as backdrop, let's think about history's treatment of women's contributions in STEM. And the way I'd like to begin this is just to have you watch and listen to Megan Smith revealing questions and thoughts about this.
4: Up till the 80s, computer science was sort of 30-40% women, and we've just tanked. You know, we talked about Steve Jobs. There's these incredible photographs from the launch of the Macintosh in the 80s, and there's the Rolling Stone pictures that were published, and so the historic record shows this group actually of 10 people in a pyramid, actually 11, 7 men and 4 women. And every photograph you see with the Mac team, Joanna Hoffman, who was the product manager, a great teammate of Steve Jobs, Susan Carey did all the graphics and user interface, artist side. None of them made it into the Jobs movie in the Mac scene. They're not even cast. And every man in the photographs is in the movie with a speaking role. And so it's debilitating to our young women to have their history almost erased or uncalled.
5: Okay,
4: and
5: other than the blanket discrimination,
4: How
5: does that happen? I mean, what's the interest of somebody not recognizing the contribution of women? How do they benefit from that?
4: Yeah, I don't know. I don't see any real benefit
5: of course
4: of it.
5: They're not. So why do they do it?
4: I don't know. But it's something we need to get over. You know, Katherine Johnson, African-American woman who calculated the trajectories for Alan Shepard, John Glenn, who wouldn't fly without Katherine checking the math, and the Apollo mission. You know, there's no African-American woman technical person in the Apollo movies that I ever saw as a kid. Yeah. You know, we got to get these in there because if you know your past, as we're discussing, your future is different.
3: what's interesting is that I saw that interview just a little over a month before I had to go to NSF to give an LGBT Pride talk at NSF headquarters. It was very well attended, a lot of program managers and so forth. And that was the point where I thought about and came up with this conjecture I'm going to present tonight. So this is really based on thinking that started not that long ago, you see, just back in early in 2015. And it was prompted by that question, why? Now, what is happening here? Why? What is going on? So let's think about this. Now, just look at the pictures and think about what happened. Although four women were on that team, not a single one was cast in the biopic jobs. And it's not just harder for women to break into STEM fields, but many contributions they do make aren't celebrated. Because of that, it's debilitating for our young women to have their history almost erased. In other words, the history of the women's contributions erased. So how can they move forward and imagine that whatever they did, anybody would ever even hear about it? And this, you have to grasp how hard that is on people when they're young. And what's really amazing is just recently, a lot has come out about Katherine Johnson. There's an amazing book. Here, I show a picture of it. Hidden Figures, the story of the African-American women who helped win the space race. Her story is there, but there was a whole group of women, mathematicians, and stories were unknown. Katherine Johnson in particular, here's a picture of her at her desk at Langley back in 1960. And this, I think, is very cool. You see, there she is, 98, Vanity Fair, 2016. Fortunately, see, she lived long enough to see her story told. Now, take a look at me, okay? I'm gonna be around for a while. I'm working hard on it. You know, I'm into training. You know, I got Energizer. So, you know, I figure I got 20 more years. You know, I'll be 80 in 14 months. And I think I'll go to 100. You know, I unless there's something crazy happens. But you see, and so there's something to that. You know, people who engage in weirdness sort of be aware that sometimes it'll come back to haunt them. You see? Very interesting. Think about it. Now, I must say that the trail of amazing, stunningly amazing women who've done things that it's hard really to express how cool they are. I think perhaps the greatest example is Emmy Noether. How many people have heard of who Emmy Noether is? Aha. Yeah, okay. I won't go in depth on this, but I think you could take a look at her Wikipedia page. A lot came out about her at the sort of centennial of Einstein's the 100th anniversary of his great papers. And what it turns out is that a mathematical theorem that she developed as part of a very broad set of contributions in mathematics that was based on her interacting with Einstein and on developing ideas based on the strangeness of the emergent physics that he was developing.
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4: So I woke up this morning and I started singing gospel songs. Took me way back, way back. Songs I didn't even know I knew. And I remembered riding on that bus late at night from the festival grounds back to the Performers Hotel with Odetta, Sweet Honey and the Rock, Johnny Shines, Roy Bookbinder, singing gospel songs loud. This is Better Days. Hello, everybody. Welcome.

Well, hello again. I'm glad you joined me today. Oh, boy, I think I got a good show for you. We heard Marion Williams. Three songs, Prayer List, This Wicked Race, and Wake Me, Shake Me. You know, I saw her at the Commodore Ballroom. I forget who she opened for. That's how good she was. It was just her and her old piano player. I think she was in her 80s then, and she sat on the front edge of the stage. The big dance floor was empty when she started, and within a couple songs, the whole floor was covered with people who'd moved closer and sat on the floor, and Marion Williams held court. What a beautiful night that was. She's a star in the heavens. 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Let's have some Hazel Dickens right here. Yeah, three songs from Hazel, joined by friends, Ginny Hawker among them. Here we go. Hazel Dickens, Forsaken Lover on Better Days.

0: Hazel Dickens, what a treasure she was. Forsaken lover, times are not what they used to be, and West Virginia, my home. Ah, I'm so glad I got to meet her and hear her. A special one, so genuine, so raw, so real. Yeah, you're listening to Better Days, CFRO 100.5 FM, Vancouver Cooperative Radio. I'm Doug Lang. Here's the first hour feature set, some Leonard Cohen for you. Starting with a live thing that never got officially released until much later, called Stages. Leonard Cohen on Better Days.
1: Thank you for your generosity. This is a gesture of compassion to the elderly. You know, I was talking with some of the guys. Some of the guys in this band are kind of, you know, over the hill. And they were talking about the various stages that a man goes through in relation to his allure to the opposite sex. It was not a scientific evaluation, just something that arose over a cup of coffee. It went something like this. You start off irresistible, and then you become resistible. Then you become transparent, not exactly invisible, but as if you're seen through old plastic. And then you actually do become invisible. And then, and this is the most amazing transformation, you become repulsive. But that's not the end of the story. After repulsive, you become cute. And that's where I am.

Why did you leave? You kick off your sandals and shake out your hair. It's torn where you're dancing. It's torn everywhere. It's torn on the right and it's torn on the left. It's torn in the center, which few can accept. It's torn where there's beauty, it's torn where there's death, it's torn where there's mercy, but torn somewhat less. It's torn in the highest, from kingdom to crown, the messages fly, but the network is down. Bruised at the shoulder and cut at the wrist, the sea rushes home to its thimble of mist. The opposites falter, the spirals reverse, and Eve must re-enter the sleep of her birth. And up through the system the worlds are withdrawn from every dominion the mind stood upon. And now that it's over, and now that it's done, the name has no number, not even the one. Gather the pieces, all scattered and lost, the lie in what's holy, the light in what's not. The story's been written, the letter's been sealed. You gave me a lily, but now it's a field.

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He just doesn't have the freedom to refuse. He will speak these words of wisdom like a sage, a man of vision, though he knows he's really nothing but the brief elaboration of a tube. 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

Leonard Cohen. His work still holds up. He's been gone a while, but the songs remain. We heard Stages, which is a kind of a story leading into I'm Your Man. Alexandra Leaving, with Sharon Robinson joining him. Leonard Cohen and Daniel Lanois with Torn Again. Leonard with Going Home, and Leonard with You Got Me Singing. Yeah, there you go. Today's first hour feature set. And from there, I'm going to veer into Mary Chapin Carpenter to close out the first hour. I should tell you, you're listening to Better Days on CFRO 100.5 FM, Vancouver Cooperative Radio. My name's Doug Lang. Mary Chapin Carpenter, she is a beauty. What a writer. What a singer. And this new album of hers, Personal History, has some very good songs on it. I'm going to play you three of them, starting with Girl and Her Dog. Mary Chapin Carpenter, right here on Better Days.

0: She's a good one. Mary Chapin Carpenter. We heard Girl and Her Dog. Hello, My Name Is. There was an F-bomb in there. Did you notice? I was supposed to warn you about those things, but I had forgotten it completely. Mary, watch your mouth. And then the last song, Say It Anyway. That's the first hour. Couple messages. I'll be right back with hour two.
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1: 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Oh, yeah. Yes, blues has gone global. 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
2: 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Kuiget Iwans kuiens na. Hi everybody, my name is Kuiget Iwans. I'm a member of the Squamish Nation and the Yagalanis clan of the Haida Nation. 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
3: Well, I'm back. Yeah. I'm going to open hour two with Newfoundland's Amelia Curran. Three songs. I love this woman. She is such a good singer, and she has the prettiest eyes, too. Amelia Curran on Better Days.

Oh, I love her. Amelia Curran, three songs right there. Tiny Glass Houses, Somebody Somewhere, and In a Town. 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My name is Doug Lang. Well, I have got a feature set coming at you right now. I'm just going to call it the Banjo Set. It's all banjo music. I think I've got about six selections in this set. Hope you enjoy them. Mixed artists just traveling all over the world on the banjo right here on Better Days. Starting out with Otis Taylor, I Ran So Hard, The Sun Went Down on Better Days.

Wellington from White Sulphur Springs, Montana. 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Music without all the grit strained out of it.

Oh boy, that was fun. The banjo set, today's main feature. We heard Otis Taylor do Ran So Hard the Sun Went Down. Rhiannon Giddens, I'm On My Way. Alvin Youngblood Hart, Prophet's Mission. Trey Wellington, Blue Collared Dog and His Green-Eyed Friend. Chris Cool, Thinking About Home. Kaya Cater, St. Elizabeth. And that last piece, a beauty, Noam Pikelny with Day Down. Yeah. All right, I hope you enjoyed that. 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My name is Doug Lang. Well, I think it's time for a little Van Wyck. Christine Oele of Amsterdam. Van Wyck is her grandmother's maiden name. She took it as a performer. Here she is, three songs, Van Wyck, on Better Days.

0: One of my favorite artists, Von Weck. She's been good to me. She's been good to me. We heard God Is in the Detour, The Garbage Men, Ballad of the Quiet Citizen, and Anakin's Bay. Von Weck of Amsterdam. Gosh, I could listen to her all day. I'm out of time, folks. I really want to thank you for tuning in today. You know, when I hear Von Weck, I think of Leonard Cohen. So I think I have time for one song here from Leonard to close. The Sisters of Mercy, live. Take care, everybody. Look out for each other. See you next week. For better days, I'm Doug Lang.
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And more live drumming by Show.

famous telecution Texas has. They could see, and also, the name of the language, which is the first name in Scots dialect. And I'd like to pay tribute to it tonight. And I don't remember why I can remember the whole poem myself, but it's a pleasure to see you in the audience on TNT and TNT as one. 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
0: The light at the end of the musical tunnel? That's the sun.
4: As it has been for about a week and a half.
0: Yes, and if you're not feeling it, given it's like 42% humidity today, I don't know what's up with you.
4: Unless you're in some other part of the world.
0: Yeah. Hello, summer. We know you're here now.
4: Yes.
0: Good evening, friends and neighbors. Welcome to yet another edition of The Art of Beats here on CFRO. It's 100.5 FM. That's Vancouver's Community Co-op Radio. It's your home. It's my home. It's everybody's home for electronic music from 0 to 200 BPM and beyond. My name is Kuma.
4: And I'm Otomasa.
0: And tonight, we are pleased to welcome musician, DJ, producer, artist, Sharpteef, to the guest slot. You may be familiar with Adam's work as a solo artist. You may also know him for his work as one half of the ever-bumping duo Dusty Pills. But tonight, it's Adam Four on his lonesome. If you caught the mix that he did for our sister show, Acceleration Radio, a couple of months back, you're definitely going to enjoy this tonight. So move the coffee table out of the way, light the incense, put your boogie shoes on, prepare accordingly, because for the next hour, it's the sounds of Sharpteef mixing exclusively for us here on The Art of Beats on CFRO. That's 100.5 FM. 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

0: 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It's your home for electronic music of all shapes, flavors, weights, heights, denominations. After the last hour, you have been listening to Adam S., a.k.a. Adam 4, a.k.a. Sharp Teeth, in the mix. Pick up Adam for putting that together for us. If you enjoyed that, I would expect to be hearing more from the Peeped One in the near future. And also, you make a point of checking out Adam's work as one half of Dusty Pills. Top of the hour here on AOB. And as always, a brief reminder, go forth, grease the wheels of commerce, and support your local community as best you can. What this means is go buy some records. Every day is record store day. Every Friday is Bandcamp Friday. So get yourself some vinyl. Get yourself something digital. Buy a t-shirt. Buy a cassette. Help your favorite label. Help your favorite producer. Keep on going. Go buy some of my things. Come on. Why not? You'll enjoy that. Go dancing. The weather is nice. Festival season is here. For locals, Bass Coast and Shambhala are just, you know, steps away, but there's still lots of things going on.
1: Jazz Fest and all of its after parties as well.
0: Yeah, but a lot of interesting things happening as well. Paradise have actually got Dane playing all night down at Granville Island on Friday. As part of the Jazz Fest, Teflon Spine have got an amazing evening of ritualistic sound lined up at the Red Gate, including infamous Australian producer Lucas Abela, who is most well known for contact miking pieces of glass and making them vibrate so loudly they sometimes break. But they're doing that with Ritual Purification and some other folk. Pacific Coliseum's doing an artist talk at Loeb Studios. There's other stuff going. Dolly's doing a party with Mozgan from San Francisco. I believe there's a couple other things. Put your ears to the ground. There's lots of stuff going on. And again, It's also it's Jazz Fest. Jazz Fest starts as well, so just go and get your jazz on. There's a lot of amazing stuff coming through town as well.
1: Yeah, Shambhala pre-party on Saturday too, I think.
0: I think there's I think for some people it's a Shambhala pre-party every day until Shambhala.
1: True, but this is an official one. You know.
0: Indeed. But if you don't want to leave the house, cop to a Twitch subscription and support your favorite local streamer.
1: Yes, indeed. Maybe you don't want to go outside and melt because it has been pretty crazy here in Vancouver. So stay inside, stay in the AC, support your favorite streamer from local or halfway around the world. We always recommend that you subscribe, throw them a tip if you can. And of course, if you find someone particularly good to listen to, share on your favorite social media and let us all know about them too.
0: Absolutely. Top of the hour here on AOB. Behind us right now, some brand new music from Overlook that just came out on Metalheads. But for the next half hour, it's me and Kuma in a drum and bass style, keeping you dancing as we move along here on The Art of Beats on CFRO. That's 100.5 FM. It's Vancouver's Community Co-op Radio.

0: 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This is 100.5 FM, Vancouver's Community Co-op Radio. And for the last half hour or so, you've been listening to myself, Motomassa, keeping it pretty dance floor, as a matter of fact. In the background right now, I believe we should be hearing the Sound of Bamboo, the Vuvuzela Tribal Mix, sort of in honor of the World Cup, of course, with the Vuvuzelas by Flickman. Some Morgan Hislop before that, some Book of Shade, the Harry Chuchu Romero remix of Hard Drive's classic Deep Inside, some Somatic, some David Montoya, and started my whole set off with Open Door by Susumu Yokota. Before that, a half hour of Mr. Kuma.
1: Yes, Sound of the Kuma in a mostly drum and bass style. Some new Overlook, some new Blue Mar 10, some new Paradox, some classic Fracture and Chimpo, a little bit of Sonar's Ghost in there, the mighty Broken Beat King Domu doing his drum and bass flex, and then some Brian Eno, because who doesn't like Brian Eno? And then, of course, in the first hour, the sounds of Sharp Teeth mixing exclusively for us. Big up, Adam, for putting that together. If you enjoyed that, Instagram.com/SHARPTEEF. Sharp Teeth, baby. And, of course, go and check out his work as one half of Dusty Pills as well. It's 2 a.m., my friends. Parting is such sweet sorrow. It is time for us to go, but we will be back next week as we kick off July with something very special from Hamilton producer, composer, and adventurer Tewksbury. But that will be next week. So until then, y'all know what to do.
0: Yes, indeed. Keep it locked.
1: Keep it cake.
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1: There are dozens of collapsed buildings, and we are at this moment working very hard in rescue operations to save the lives that God permits us to save. I want to say that this is a true tragedy.
0: Thousands are feared dead in Venezuela, if not tens of thousands, after two major earthquakes toppled buildings in Caracas and other areas. Rescue workers are desperately looking for survivors. The worst earthquake in a century. We'll get the latest. Then to Texas, where a federal judge has handed down prison sentences ranging from 30 to 100 years to a group of anti-ICE protesters. One man was sentenced to 30 years for simply moving a box of anti-fascist zines. We'll speak to a lawyer in the case and a journalist who covered the trial.
2: This was the first time, according to the Trump administration, that they charged people as terrorists who were alleged Antifa members, and the administration secured some very long convictions, which were immediately trumpeted by Kash Patel and Attorney General Todd Blanche.
0: And we speak to the acclaimed journalist and tech activist Cory Doctorow, author of the new book, The Reverse Centaur's Guide to Life After AI, How to Think About Artificial Intelligence Before It's Too Late.
3: The thing we really need to be worrying about right now is what happens when the bubble pops and 35% of the economy is vaporized, not that the software that can't do your job is going to take your job. Your boss will give it your job, but it can't do your job.
0: All that and more coming up. Welcome to Democracy Now!, democracynow.org, The War and Peace Report. I'm Amy Goodman. Venezuela's acting president, Delcy Rodriguez, has declared a state of emergency after scores of people were killed and over 1,000 injured by two powerful earthquakes that struck near the capital, Caracas, on Wednesday evening. The death toll is

0: Caracas.
1: The U.S. Geological Survey warns there's a high chance the death toll could rise into the tens of thousands or even top 100,000. Wednesday's earthquakes follow U.S. airstrikes on Caracas and other Venezuelan cities in January, which came after 20 years of devastating U.S. sanctions that left Caracas's electrical grid and other infrastructure in disrepair. After headlines, we'll talk about what's happening there. The White House has asked Congress to approve nearly $88 billion in supplemental funding, mostly to cover the cost of the U.S. war in Iran. That's down from the $200 billion request floated by Defense Secretary Pete Hegseth in March, but still dwarfs the pace of military spending during the height of the U.S. occupations of Iraq and Afghanistan. On Wednesday, Secretary of State Marco Rubio met with Gulf allies in Kuwait, Bahrain, and the United Arab Emirates. He said technical talks with Iran are scheduled for next week in Geneva and ruled out any deal in which Iran would charge a fee for passage through the Strait of Hormuz.
2: I know of no country on the planet that supports tolling or a fee for the use of the straits. That's not going to happen. The president has been abundantly clear.
1: Israeli attacks killed at least two people in southern Lebanon Wednesday, coming despite the renewed ceasefire between the U.S. and Iran, which requires an end to Israel's occupation of southern Lebanon. On Wednesday, the U.S. hosted another round of talks between Israeli and Lebanese diplomats. Once again, Hezbollah was not a party to the talks. In Tel Aviv, Israeli Defense Minister Israel Katz said Israeli troops would not withdraw from southern Lebanon.
3: The IDF is prepared, and we are not retreating. We announced that in any case, we are not withdrawing. And as of this moment, this is a political achievement. There is no American demand for Israel to withdraw from Lebanon.
1: In Gaza, an Israeli drone struck a tent housing displaced Palestinians in Almawasi on Wednesday, killing a 12-year-old child and wounding several others. The attack came one day after a United Nations Commission of Inquiry reported Israel's deliberate targeting of children as part of an ongoing genocide against Gaza's Palestinian population. In the occupied West Bank, Israeli forces shot and killed a 29-year-old Palestinian man during a raid on the town of Al-Yamun, west of Jenin. Meanwhile, the Palestinian journalist Mujahid Bani Mufla has released shocking images taken before and after he was jailed by Israel without charge in a so-called administrative detention. Bani Mufla says during his 6 months in captivity, he was starved and abused. He suffered a severe brain hemorrhage just 2 days after his release and had to have parts of his skull removed. In a statement, the Palestinian Prisoners Society says Mufla is not an isolated case and that, quote, thousands have been subjected to systematic violations inside Israeli prisons, including torture, starvation, denial of treatment, physical and psychological assaults, in addition to continuous psychological terror. San Jose State University has been ordered to reinstate a tenured professor who was fired for her pro-Palestinian activism. An arbitrator issued the order to rehire Professor Sankeel after finding her dismissal was, quote, excessive and disproportionate, unquote. Professor Keel hailed the ruling as a, quote, victory for academic freedom on campus and pro-Palestine speech, unquote. Keel had been fired after participating in three on-campus demonstrations over the war in Gaza. She also served as faculty advisor to Students for Justice in Palestine. President Trump abruptly called off plans to sign a bipartisan housing bill on Wednesday, less than 2 hours before a scheduled signing ceremony. On social media, Trump declared the event was, quote, hereby canceled until such a time as we pass the desperately needed Save America Act, which I consider to be a national emergency, he wrote. The legislation would require voters to produce passports or birth certificates showing their current name in order to register to vote or update voter registration information. Voting rights experts say it could disenfranchise millions of citizens. Meanwhile, Trump visited Capitol Hill for a closed-door meeting with Senate Republicans.

0: where he castigated them for refusing to abolish the filibuster in order to pass the Save America Act. The meeting reportedly devolved into a shouting match between Trump and Louisiana Senator Dr. Bill Cassidy, who sided with most Democrats and three other Republican senators in favor of a resolution ordering Trump end the U.S. war in Iran. Following the meeting, the Senate voted 45 to 50 to defeat a second nearly identical war powers resolution on Iran after Senator Cassidy reversed his vote and Kentucky Republican Senator Rand Paul voted present. Ukraine's intensifying its attacks inside Russia, striking a major natural gas processing plant, one of the largest in the world. In addition, Ukraine struck two key satellite communication centers inside Russia. A Ukrainian drone also struck an apartment building in a Russian-held area of the Donetsk region. At least three people were killed. Meanwhile, a Russian artillery strike in the Kherson region of Ukraine killed two mine disposal experts from the Oslo-based charity Norwegian People's Aid. And in Moscow, the prominent anti-war politician Maxim Kruglov has been sentenced to 7 years in prison. He was convicted of spreading false information about the Russian military for posting messages online about civilian deaths in Ukraine. Kruglov is the deputy leader of the liberal Yabloko party in Russia. The party's former leader, Sergei Mitrokhin, condemned the sentence.
1: The prosecutor and the investigator did not even hesitate to accuse him of disagreeing with the political course of the country's leadership. For that, he was now given 7 years. What can I say? I think this is a return to the darkest times.
0: A U.S. appeals court cleared the way for the Trump administration to resume the expedited mass deportation of immigrants without a chance to appear before a judge. On Tuesday, a three-judge panel of the U.S. Court of Appeals for the D.C. Circuit delivered a split 2-1 ruling that overturned a lower court's ruling that fast-track deportations far from the U.S. border likely violate the due process rights of immigrants. Both the judges who sided with the Trump administration are appointees of President Trump. In a dissenting opinion, Circuit Judge Robert Wilkins wrote, quote, "Due process does not wait for a final removal order to be issued before it is owed." Meanwhile, a federal judge in California has barred Trump administration from making arrests at immigration courts nationwide. The ruling also limits the amount of time people arrested for immigration violations can be jailed. This follows a ruling by a separate federal judge last month barring arrests at New York courthouses. The Pentagon's reverse course and will once again require flu vaccines for all recruits. In April, Defense Secretary Pete Hegseth made the flu shot optional, citing what he called medical autonomy and religious freedom. However, the Pentagon reinstated the vaccine mandate after a flu outbreak at Lackland Air Base sickened nearly 300 people, a source told the Associated Press. Just 40% of new recruits opted to receive the flu shot after Hegseth made it optional. The intelligence alliance known as Five Eyes is warning that powerful new artificial intelligence models are rapidly becoming capable of devastating cyber attacks against governments and businesses. In a rare joint statement, intelligence officers from the U.S., U.K., Australia, New Zealand, and Canada warned that generative AI models could soon lower barriers for malicious hackers while vastly increasing the speed and complexity of cyber attacks. This comes after the Trump administration ordered Anthropic to limit access to its Fable and Mythos AI models after they proved highly adept at exploiting critical software vulnerabilities. According to a report in The Economist, an Anthropic AI agent was able to penetrate nearly all classified systems managed by the NSA and U.S. Cyber Command within hours. And in Peru, Keiko Fujimori, daughter of the former dictator Alberto Fujimori, appears poised to become Peru's next president. The far-right Fujimori has a 43,000-vote lead over the leftist lawmaker Roberto Sanchez. Election officials say only 40,000 ballots remain to be counted. On Tuesday, Sanchez said he would not recognize results of the presidential runoff, alleging votes cast by Peruvians outside Peru were processed improperly. Sanchez received more votes than Fujimori inside Peru, but Fujimori won the election because she received 65% of the vote from Peruvians living outside Peru. Sanchez spoke in Lima Tuesday.
2: A fraud is underway today before the National Elections Jury. We filed the annulment yesterday precisely to stop this illegality. If the National Elections Jury does not act in accordance with the law, in accordance with transparency, because the transparency we have requested for the vote recount, they do not want to consider it. What are they hiding?
0: And those are some of the headlines. This is Democracy Now!, democracynow.org, The War and Peace Report. I'm Amy Goodman.
3: And I'm Nermeen Sheikh. Welcome to our listeners and viewers across the country and around the world. We begin today in Venezuela, where thousands are feared dead after back-to-back powerful earthquakes struck the country Wednesday evening, collapsing buildings in the capital Caracas and surrounding areas. Venezuela's acting president, Delcy Rodriguez, has declared a state of emergency as rescue workers frantically search for survivors in the rubble of dozens of collapsed buildings. The current death toll is at 164, with 1,000 people injured, but the U.S. Geological Survey warns there's a high chance the death toll could rise into the tens of thousands or even top 100,000.
0: The first earthquake registered 7.2 on the Richter scale and was followed less than a minute later by an even more powerful 7.5 magnitude earthquake. It's the most powerful earthquake to hit Venezuela in a century. This is Acting President Delcy Rodriguez speaking on state television earlier today.
4: Debo informar.
5: I want to inform that the state most affected by this incalculable seismic phenomenon is La Guaira State. There are dozens of collapsed buildings, and we are at this moment working very hard in rescue operations to save the lives that God permits us to save.
3: On Wednesday night, Caracas resident Avilio Gonzalez returned home to find his building completely destroyed.
6: Fortunately, my family, my wife, my granddaughter, and I were out of the apartment building. When we got back, we saw it was completely destroyed. Luckily, the neighbors managed to save their lives, too. What can I say? How many families are going to end up like this with destroyed buildings in Caracas?
0: Another Caracas resident, Maria Alejandra, was inside a building when the quakes hit.
7: I was here when I managed to get dressed. He helped me, and all the walls were cracked. We managed to open the door however we could. There was a cloud of smoke that wouldn't let us see. And when we went downstairs, the scene was like a horror movie.
0: For more, we're joined by Alejandro Velasco, associate professor at New York University, where he's a historian of modern Latin America. Velasco is a former executive editor of NACLA Report on the Americas, author of Barrio Rising, Urban Popular Politics, and the Making of Modern Venezuela. He was born and raised in Venezuela, has been in touch with his friends and family there. Thanks so much for joining us as you drive here in the United States. What is the latest you've heard, Alejandro?
8: So much for having me and for keeping track of this story. The latest is, of course, that things are fast moving. And my friends and family there are just in a state of shock. Not only for the images that we're seeing, but just like the utter devastation on top of what has already been a really difficult 6 months in Venezuela and more. It's the source of concern. People are desperately trying to find loved ones. There's also, of course, so many Venezuelans are abroad who are trying to get in touch with their loved ones in Venezuela and are having a hard time doing so. It took me about 45 minutes to get a hold of my dad, who was about an hour and a half west of Caracas. Thankfully, he's safe. But what we're hearing now is that people are just completely in shock and are desperately trying to find out any news about their loved ones and relatives.
3: And Alejandro, how prepared is Venezuela in general for seismic activity, given its location? It is especially vulnerable.
8: That's correct. The last major earthquake to hit the capital region was in 1967. At the time, there was upwards of 300 fatalities and over 1,500 injured. Buildings collapsed. This is, as Amy mentioned, the strongest earthquakes have been recorded in over 100 years. And so in terms of preparation, yes, Venezuela, especially on that coastal range region, is not unprepared for seismic events. But of course, you know, the infrastructure and the security apparatus, but also just in terms of the personnel, because of the economic and political crisis that we've had in Venezuela for so long, especially for something of the scale that we're seeing right now, it's no match for the devastation. And so it's been gratifying to hear from neighboring countries, even those that have had, you know, very significant ideological opposition to Venezuela, like the new government in Chile, saying that they are ready to deploy, you know, assistance, whether it be personnel or materiel to Venezuela. So that at least has been really quite gratifying to see.
3: And there have also been reports, Alejandro, of disruptions, understandably, disruptions to the internet. So is it possible that we don't really know the extent of the damage in areas outside Caracas?
8: That is absolutely the case. And it is also true that, again, amidst the economic crisis of Venezuela, it's been mostly Caracas that has kind of lived in a little bit of a bubble in terms of services, in terms of attention to infrastructure and whatnot. And it's the outer regions, the provinces, where there's far less attention paid. And so, you know, some reports that we're getting out of further out states like Bolivar suggest that there's significant militarization and control of information. And so it's certainly possible, not only that we don't know the extent of the damage, but even if we, you know, had perfect internet connection, even in that situation, I think the extent of the earthquake and the devastation is going to take us days, if not weeks, to really get a hold of.
0: And finally, Alejandro, since we have you on and you're a historian of modern Latin America, your response to it looks like in Colombia, the right-wing candidate, the La Espriella, has been announced the winner of the presidential election there to replace the leftist President Petro, and that Fujimori is poised to take control of Peru.
8: Yeah, I mean, we're seeing, I think, in Latin America, the pendulum swing, which, began a few years back with Bukele in El Salvador and then Milei in Argentina. Obviously the left have been in significant turmoil for some years, and that has affected economic development in several countries. And so in some ways, what we're seeing is a kind of shift to a populist right. I think what's really significant about Colombia in particular, of course, is that the election was so tight, and we're getting reports now that, you know, the margin of victory really was held, as in the case of Peru, by Colombians living abroad. And so I think that's suggesting something about the shifting dynamics of electoral politics and power plays in Latin America, where it's not so much the domestic constituencies that are calling the significant shots, but it's the expatriate constituencies, which have very different interests and alignments that they are motivated by. And of course, in the case of Colombia, the closeness of the election also suggests that it's going to be, even beyond the pendulum swing from the left to right, it's already going to be extremely difficult to govern in a situation where the incoming president has such a narrow mandate of victory.
0: Alejandro Velasco, we thank you so much for being with us at this breaking news in Venezuela. I hope that your family is okay, your father right near the epicenter of the quakes. Alejandro Velasco, associate professor at NYU, where he's a historian of modern Latin America, former executive editor of NACLA Report on the Americas, and author of Barrio Rising. Thanks so much for being there. Coming up next, the Prairie Land case. A federal judge has handed down prison sentences ranging from 30 to 100 years for a group of anti-ICE protesters. Stay with us.

0: Concertolo Against Everything by the Puerto Rican singer and songwriter Ile, performing in our Democracy Now! Studio. This is Democracy Now!, democracynow.org. I'm Amy Goodman with Nermeen Sheikh.
1: We turn now to a case that's been widely seen as a test case of the Trump administration's crackdown on dissent. On Tuesday, a federal judge in Texas handed down unusually harsh sentences, ranging from 30 to 100 years, to a group of anti-ICE protesters convicted of terrorism charges in March. Federal prosecutors had accused the nine defendants of being members of a North Texas, quote, Antifa terror cell for attending a protest outside the Prairie Land ICE jail on July 4th of last year, during which fireworks were set off and a police officer was shot and wounded.
0: Among those sentenced was Daniel Sanchez Estrada, who wasn't even at the protest. He received a 30-year prison term for conspiracy to conceal documents after he moved a box containing anti-fascist magazines and pamphlets. Another protester, Autumn Hill, received a sentence of 50 years after being convicted of rioting, providing material support to terrorists, conspiracy to use and carry an explosive, and use and carry of an explosive device, which was fireworks. This is Hill's wife, Lydia Koza, speaking after the conviction in March.
2: Federal prosecutors in this case told a panel of Northern District of Texas residents with a straight face that lighting off fireworks on the 4th of July was terrorism, was a riot. I cannot think of anything more un-American than that. And I cannot think of anything more inhumane than the horrors that ICE is inflicting through its state terror on our communities.
1: Acting U.S. Attorney General Todd Blanche welcomed the unusually harsh sentences, writing that, quote, Antifa terrorists who attack law enforcement and federal facilities will face swift and uncompromising justice. Their violent extremism has no place in our country, and the Department of Justice will continue to aggressively investigate, disrupt, and prosecute those who threaten law enforcement officers or undermine the rule of law, end quote. Former U.S. Marine Corps reservist Benjamin Song, who was convicted of the shooting, received a 100-year sentence. In a statement, he said he only fired his rifle because he believed the officer was about to shoot another activist. Song said others had been punished just for knowing him, adding, quote, this is mass punishment, collective punishment. This is guilt by association. This is injustice, he wrote.
0: On Wednesday, Democracy Now! Reached out to federal public defender Jason Hawkins. He said, quote, we have no comment other than we look forward to appealing both the conviction and sentence. For more, we're joined now by two guests. Sufia Khalid is deputy director of the National Security Criminal Defense Center at the Muslim Legal Fund of America, joining us from Dallas, Texas. She represents one of the Prairie Land defendants, Marcela Rueda, at the sentencing on Tuesday and will be representing her on the appeal. Rueda received a 70-year sentence for her alleged role in a noise demonstration outside the Prairie Land ICE jail that the government charged as material support of Antifa terrorists and an obstruction charge for allegedly asking her husband to move boxes of zines, magazines, after her arrest. And from Baltimore, Maryland, we're joined by Matt Sledge, political reporter for The Intercept, who's been covering the Prairie Land case and just returned from the sentencing hearing. His latest piece, headlined, Prairie Land Defendant Sentenced to 30 Years in Prison for Moving a Box of Anti-Fascist Zines. Let's go first to Sufia Khalid. Explain what took place in this courtroom, what your client now faces, as well as the others.
3: Thank you for having me, Amy. So what happened on Tuesday, it's shocking to all of us, devastating to the families. 50 to 100-year sentences, those are essentially life sentences for all of the young people in this case, largely of whom were engaged in nonviolent protest at an ICE detention facility. How did we get here? So the government in this case sought a novel, first time that this has happened, use of a rarely used statute, the provision of material support to terrorists. And that has not been used in the purely domestic

0: can be targeted that way now. It does not require ties to Antifa or to any domestic terrorist organization. It just requires one of these underlying statutes. That's a dangerous precedent and what allowed them to stack these charges so high on Tuesday. On Tuesday, what happened is the federal sentencing, people were anticipating maximum sentences of 20 years, maybe 30 years. The way they reached this sentence is the judge used this very rarely used and the most extreme federal sentencing guideline called the terrorism enhancement to inflict maximum sentences on every count of conviction for these defendants and then abused his discretion to do something that is very rarely done in cases like this. He ordered each sentence to be served consecutively, not concurrently. So each sentence is served consecutively, resulting in sentences for 50 to 100 years in these cases. That terrorism enhancement that I mentioned only requires that the offense is calculated to influence or affect the conduct of government through intimidation or retaliation. That's a very, very broad, has a very broad application, and the government in past recent years has sought that in a lot of these prosecutions that people don't pay a lot of attention to. And so now it's very broadly applied. Seeking it in this case meant that the guidelines, you know, this sort of federal sentencing structure that's supposed to tailor a sentence to each defendant. My client, for example, a young mother to a 12-year-old daughter, an artist, a poet, never been in trouble with the law, never even missed a parking ticket. The sentences are supposed to account for all of these unique situations. The fact, you know, that she has no criminal history. But the terrorism enhancement undoes all of that. It recommends a maximum sentence on every charge for every defendant. That's how it operates, because it automatically designates them as a career offender. It's particularly abusive in this case, though, because it results in a significantly unwarranted sentencing disparity in the United States amongst defendants that have been convicted of similar conduct. Now, in these kinds of cases where the government is bringing this a novel charge under a rarely used statute and terrorism, you may only have a couple or a handful of cases that are relevant to kind of distinguish your client or show where the, you know, expected range should be. But in this case, we actually had 1,500 plus very recent federal prosecutions related to similar conduct that should have informed what these sentences should have looked at like. And that was of the January 6th defendants. The January 6th defendants were involved in rioting, carrying massive arsenals of weapons, lots of discussions ahead of time that didn't exist in this case about targeting law enforcement, wanting to kill members of Congress, them actually storming the Capitol. And it resulted in injury of 140 officers in that case. The government in that case could have sought prosecution under this same material support of terrorism statute. They didn't for those defendants. And they could have sought the terrorism enhancement in those cases because it applied. I told you that vague calculated to influence or affect the conduct of government could have applied it in all of those prosecutions. It's only sought them in a small handful. And where they sought the terrorism enhancement, the courts then rightly decided not to apply it in the vast majority of the small selection of cases where they sought it, because they said it was overkill, not representative, and would result in unwarranted sentencing disparity. The average sentence in the Capitol riots, which had far more serious conduct than the Prairie Line 9 defendants, was 26 months. So we have a massive unwarranted sentencing disparity here. What happened in the court in Fort Worth was unconstitutional and should concern everybody in this country in the direction that it is taking us.
1: Sophia, could you talk about this sentencing in the context of a presidential memo issued by Trump in September 2025, that is to say

0: And in that memorandum, they changed the definition to domestic terrorism to include trespass, property damage, and civil disorder for people with specific political leanings, anti-fascist, anti-Christian, anti-traditional values. So now anyone engaged in basic protest with the wrong political beliefs can be labeled a domestic terrorist when they have no intention to violence, not engaged in any violence, not interested in any violence, not what we would typically think of a domestic terrorism. This can be minor trespass, civil disorder, even doxing, reporting somebody online what their identity is. That can all result in this domestic terrorism tab. And in that presidential memorandum, they ordered prosecutors to seek the highest charge and seek terrorism charges in these political prosecutions. And that's what happened here. What didn't happen in the January 6 cases, and that was political enough. The courts were right there not to seek the terrorism enhancement or terrorism charges, but it is happening here. And the problem is this precedent lasts. That statute, that this is now what the precedent is for how what can be charged as domestic terrorism in the United States. The administration changes every 4 years. So this will be applied to both sides. So it should, it concerns every American. If you're left, if you're right, if you're in the middle, this concerns everyone. A government that punishes its nonviolent critics 10 times more harshly, actually, in this case, 30 times more harshly than its violent insurrectionist supporters is not a democracy in any meaningful sense.
1: I want to bring Matt Sledge into the conversation, who's been writing some really interesting pieces for The Intercept. Matt, the acting U.S. Attorney General Todd Blanche, who's President Trump is trying to make permanent, welcomed the unusually harsh sentences, writing, quote, Antifa terrorists who attack law enforcement and federal facilities will face swift and uncompromising justice. Their violent extremism has no place in our country. The Department of Justice will continue to aggressively investigate, disrupt, and prosecute those who threaten law enforcement officers or undermine the rule of law. Your response to what has taken place?
2: Yeah, I mean, I think you can tell from that statement from the acting attorney general that a playbook has now been set and it's going to be pursued in places like Minnesota. A grand jury in Illinois was obviously more skeptical about similar charges, but I think the administration is going to keep pursuing really aggressive charges like this. And they have received a message from these judges now in Fort Worth that they can secure some really harsh

0: when, you know, conduct can be painted as criminal and, you know, can be so aggressively prosecuted in places like Texas.
1: You note in your piece, Matt, that several defendants received sentences longer than many, of course, of the January 6th defendants. You talk about former U.S. Marine Corps reservist Benjamin Song, convicted of the shooting, receiving a 100-year sentence. He said he fired only because he thought an officer was about to shoot another activist. And he also talked about the collective punishment of all of these defendants, he said, anyone who had relationship with him. Talk more about who Song is, and also the fact that these people on a July 4th weekend had fireworks, as they're referred to now, explosives.
0: Yes, Song is former military and was painted by the prosecutors as kind of a ringleader in this, you know, brought weapons to the demonstration. Many of the other folks there did not bring weapons. Some of them brought fireworks. And, you know, they say that their intention was just to shoot those fireworks off and show solidarity with folks inside the ICE detention facility. You know, several of them spoke at the sentencing on Tuesday and said they never intended to hurt anybody. One person described a festive atmosphere before the police came. Many of the people who showed up that night were gone by the time the shooting actually started. But, you know, this incident between the responding police and Song, which results in one of the police officers wounded, is really the spark for a very wide-reaching manhunt in the Dallas-Fort Worth area that rolled up a bunch of people associated with Song, and is you know, just a huge chunk of the kind of left-wing activist cohort in the Dallas-Fort Worth area.
1: In this last minute we have, Matt Sledge, what struck you most? I mean, you're referring to all these cases that, of course, we've been covering in Chicago, a first grand jury going after anti-ICE protesters had voted not to indict. And now everything has come out and everything has been put aside, the charges, once the judge started to read the grand jury transcripts. You've got a case in Tacoma. What are you concluding at this point? What do you think is most important to follow?
0: You know, I think we just have to watch for this playbook to be applied elsewhere. In North Texas, in the Fort Worth area, the federal government obviously found judges and jurors who were receptive to their arguments. So I think they may be looking elsewhere to find judges and juries who are similarly receptive.
1: We want to thank you so much for being with us. Matt Sledge, political reporter for The Intercept. We'll link to your articles at democracynow.org. And Sophia Khalid, deputy director of the National Security Criminal Defense Center at the Muslim Legal Fund of America, representing one of the Prairie Land defendants, Marcela Rueda. Coming up, we speak with acclaimed journalist, tech activist, sci-fi writer, Cory Doctorow, author of a new book, The Reverse Centaur's Guide to Life After AI. How to think about artificial intelligence before it's too late. Stay with us.

0: Living in Dystopia by Sarah Michelle Azell. This is Democracy Now!, democracynow.org. I'm Amy Goodman with Nermeen Sheikh.
1: Earlier this month, Elon Musk became the world's first trillionaire when his company SpaceX went public in the biggest IPO in Wall Street history. SpaceX's space flight, satellite internet, social media, and AI conglomerate. The value of SpaceX initially soared, but it's since

0: Fallen as part of a global sell-off in tech stocks. On Wednesday, Bloomberg reported that Musk had lost his status as a trillionaire, at least temporarily. This all comes as fears are growing of a possible AI bubble that could collapse, triggering an economic recession.
1: We're joined now by Cory Doctorow, acclaimed tech activist, journalist, science fiction author. His work for the Electronic Frontier Foundation for decades. His latest book, The Reverse Centaur's Guide to Life After AI, How to Think About Artificial Intelligence Before It's Too Late. His previous book titled, let's see, how should I say it, on a broadcast, Embleepification, but that's not really the title, Why Everything Suddenly Got Worse and What to Do About It. We want to thank you so much for being with us, Cory. And also, I want to congratulate you. You have talked publicly about your cancer diagnosis and also put it in the context of AI, what's good and problematic about it. But congrats on feeling better.
2: Thank you very much. Yes, 6 days since the radiologist told me that I am cancer-free. So let's hope the next time I go in for a scan, they reaffirm that.
1: And yet you have really shared with people your concerns about AI when it comes to radiology. Talk about how medicine is using it.
2: So, you know, in my other life, I'm a science fiction writer, and people sometimes think science fiction is about describing a gadget. And I think what science fiction is

0: marking the AI's homework. Put them in charge of clicking OK 100 times a minute for the radiology reports that are coming out of the chatbot. And then when it misses something and someone dies, blame that guy. Make him what Dan Davies calls the accountability sink for the AI. And you know, right now, the way that we're using this extremely interesting and impressive technology is to replace humans in jobs where we don't care if those jobs are done well. And it's pretty awful to be living through. I wrote this book because I got so sick of people demanding that I talk with them about AI, because it's just not important enough that we should all be
1: AI as a vital transformative tool in oncology, principally for augmenting, but absolutely not replacing, sure, medical personnel. Scientists.

0: customer, you know, the early web lost money, but every web user made more money for the web companies. 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So I think we look at the labor story here, and what we see is what they ultimately want to do is fire high-waged workers and replace them with substandard algorithms and then make us accept substandard products. And that's where they're going to realize the return on this gigantic investment.
1: So talk about your title, The Reverse Centaur's Guide to Life After AI. What's the reverse centaur?
0: Yeah, this is not the first time we've had automation and labor come into conflict. There's a rich literature studying the way automation and labor work together. One of the things we know is that when labor drives automation, it's usually in service to making the product better. And when capital drives automation, it's usually in service to making more of the product, increasing the throughput, because they bought an asset, right? And that asset's depreciating off their books. They want to maximize the use of it before it's used up. And so the person who is in charge of using the machine is exhorted to use it as quickly as possible, which is where we get centaurs and reverse centaurs. A centaur is a person assisted by a machine. So think of a human head on a horse's body. The horse is tireless. It can run faster than you. It's stronger than you, but you are directing it, right? So you ride a bicycle. You kind of look like a centaur, but you use a spell checker. You're a centaur too. A reverse centaur is the reverse. It is when a human is conscripted to do the task the machine directs. So an Amazon bus delivery driver, an Amazon warehouse worker, and reverse centaur, it's a terrible thing to be because you're not just being used by the machine, you're being used up by it. It works faster than you. It can work longer than you. So it is working you to exhaustion at the limit of your capacity, which is why the most advanced automation we have in warehouses in America, in Amazon warehouses, results in 3 times the injuries relative to other warehouses. That's not a coincidence. There's a causal relationship. Because they're so automated, they also have more injuries because that automation is being driven by capital, not by labor.
2: And do you think, I mean, sorry, just to go back to the radiology example, because that's relevant to what you're saying, right? Mm-hmm. It's possible, as they say, AI can scan, you know, x-rays, mammograms, et cetera, like, I don't know, 100 or 1,000 times faster, anyway, multiples, I shouldn't say the exact number, I don't know. And then a radiologist is to review the findings of AI, because AI also has the capacity to spot very subtle, mm-hmm. not because it sees, but because it has patterns or sees trends. Wouldn't that be an effective use of a reverse centaur model?
0: If the worker is in charge of scanning, of deciding how the scanning is done, right? The skilled worker who cares about their patient's outcomes mm-hmm. is in charge of it. I am willing to stipulate, not being a radiologist, I'm willing to stipulate that radiologists know more than I do about how to mm-hmm. find tumors. And if they say this is how we think we should use it, not that no worker has ever made a mistake in how they automate their labor, but as a class, I think workers are the best equipped to tell us how they should be using tools. But and as I said, I've heard from radiologists say right now we have a lot of market power. And so when we adopt these tools, we get to dictate how it's being done. But the bubble, the investment, does not exist to put workers in the driver's seat, to augment workers. The reason they've spent $1.4 trillion on $50 billion revenue with terrible unit economics is they think that they can fire workers and corral the remainder into accepting substandard working conditions to produce substandard products.
2: So, I mean, just to go back by way of comparison, in the 2000s, mm-hmm. There was the massive dot-com bubble, mm-hmm. which people also feared, and indeed, as happened, it wiped out when the bubble burst. It wiped out the majority of internet companies. Mm-hmm. Nevertheless, these massive corporations now became these huge tech companies from Google to Amazon and Apple. Do you see the possibility of a similar outcome here? In other words, a lot of the AI, now there are tens of thousands of platforms, mm-hmm. most of them will disappear, but there will be ones that are effective.
0: Well, I do think that when the bubble burst, we're going to have a lot of residue, right? We're going to have like data centers and GPUs at 10 cents on the dollar. We're going to have lots of technicians who know how to use them. We're going to have these open source models that the tech companies have released, but they thought they were just like demos. And it turns out that when you apply lots of research to them to optimize them and improve them, they can do really impressive things. But there are really important differences between the dot-com bubble and this one. We talked about the unit economics. Mm. We can also talk about the fact that if you look back on the business articles of the day, you know, 1999, 2000, it's full of people saying, how will CEOs cope with all these workers who are demanding the web in the world?

0: workplace. Today, you go and read those same journals, those same business magazines, and they're full of articles saying, what are CEOs going to do to convince their workers to use AI? How many workers are they going to have to fire for not using AI enough before workers admit that they want it? So this is just clearly like a very different phenomenon to the one that we had back then. And, you know, as you say, what emerged from it were these giant tech companies. And I don't think it's a coincidence that 5 or 6 years later, we started to have these other bubbles, because what happened was those growing tech companies hit a limit to their growth because they acquired a saturation in their market, 90% market share in the case of Google and search. And when you stop growing, the market treats you like a less valuable company, not for ideological reasons, but because a growing company's income will go up next year. And so if you own a piece of it, it's worth more than a company that stopped growing. And so if you're running Google and you've hit a 90% market share, or Facebook or any of these other tech monopolies, you have to worry that the market is going to revalue your shares, and that that's going to wipe out the net worth of the individuals who run the company, because after all, they're being paid in shares. It's also going to wipe out your ability to hire people with shares, because they don't want stock in your turkey company, you know, and so that you have to have stories about growth.
1: So I want to go to the subtitle, how to think about artificial intelligence before it's too late. You advise legislators on legislation. Mm-hmm. You have, for example, movements all over the country. Earlier this month, for example, voters in Monterey Park in California approved a ballot measure that permanently bans the construction of data centers, new ones, defeating a proposal to build a massive new artificial intelligence site near a residential neighborhood. Talk about the movements of resistance and what you think needs to be done right now.
0: Yeah, this is so heartening. It's such a change from, I think, the way that we tried to do politics, or, you know, the progressive movements tried to do politics for so long, which was to vote with our wallets, mistaking shopping for politics, right? What we see is actually when you mobilize movements, especially at the local level, you can really get stuff done. And, you know, I actually got to tip my hat to the right here, because Moms for Liberty proved to us that the dumbest people you know can make gigantic changes in the material conditions of people on the ground by taking control of these unregarded local offices and involving themselves in these sleepy local political questions like zoning. And so, you know, if those people can do it and make people's lives so terrible, imagine what we can do when we organize political movements instead of just standing in the grocery aisle endlessly dithering about which product is the one that will make the most political difference.
2: And if you could talk about, you mentioned in the book, the which is a seminal event, the Hollywood writers' strike, which you also participated in 2023. Why did you see that as so important and, in fact, exemplary?
0: Yeah, well, so these are the only people who have really beat back AI in the workplace. And importantly, they didn't do it by demanding more copyright. We've had more copyright added every couple of years for 40 years. The media industry is now more valuable than it's ever been, and the share of income going to us creative workers is lower than it's ever been. Because, you know, when you're bargaining with 5 studios, and 4 labels and 3 media music companies and 2 companies that control all the audio, all the apps, and 1 company that controls the audiobooks and ebooks. It doesn't matter how many rights you have. You're going to bargain them away. It's like giving your bullied kid extra lunch money. You need to intervene organizationally. And what the writers had was not a different copyright. What they had was the right to sectorally bargain, to bargain with all of the employers in the sector all at once. And that's a thing that the Hollywood guilds have, because when we passed the Taft-Hartley Act in 1947, they were powerful enough, they got carved out. So, you know, we creative workers, we're at this crossroads. We could demand more copyright, like side with our bosses, they're the ones demanding more copyright, or we could demand sectoral bargaining, a thing every worker in America would support us in. Do we want to support all the workers in America? Do we want to be on the same side as our bosses? I think, you know, even knowing very little about the technicalities of these issues, and I know lots about it, but even if you know very little, you should say, broadly, I'm on the side of all the other workers, and my boss probably doesn't want what's best for me.
1: In the last 20 seconds, what's most important to do about AI?
0: Get involved in organizations. 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Get involved in local politics. Be part of a movement. Systemic problems have systemic solutions. You can't shop your way out of a monopoly any more than you can recycle your way out of a wildfire.
1: 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And finally, I'll be in Rhode Island this weekend in both Providence for the screening of Steal the Story, Please, about Democracy Now! On Friday and Saturday, then Saturday and Sunday in Newport. 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I'll be there with the film's directors, T. Lesson and Carl Diehl. I'm Amy Goodman with Nermeen Sheikh for another edition of Democracy Now!
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1: Hello, this is Rabble Radio, recorded on Friday, June 19th, 2026. I'm your host, Nick Seabrook. Rabble.ca shares the news of the day through a progressive lens. If you're curious about what's happening in Canadian politics, labor, the environment, and beyond, you've come to the right place. This is news for the rest of us. Thanks for tuning in.

0: This week on the show, we are sharing a re-released episode from our archives as a part of Rabble Summer Series, celebrating 25 years of Rabble.ca. This time, an episode from November 2009. In this episode, we revisit a conversation originally broadcast by Red Eye, the long-running progressive podcast that was a staple of Rabble's podcast network. The interview features David Eby, then the executive director of the BC Civil Liberties Association, and now the premier of British Columbia, discussing the province's controversial plans to displace Vancouver's unhoused population ahead of the 2010 Winter Olympics in Vancouver. As Vancouver takes to the global stage once again, this time for the FIFA World Cup, looking back at Eby's sharp critiques of state displacement feels incredibly informative and perhaps a little hypocritical. We also look back at a vital conversation for Pride Month. Megan Perry speaks with Arthur Kizanyi about the legislative landscape for queer people in Uganda. Unfortunately, in the years since this interview first aired, Uganda has passed even harsher laws, making it one of the most dangerous places in the world to be queer. It is a reminder of how much is at stake and how the fight for queer liberation continues. From November 2009, here are those conversations. Take a listen.
1: David Eby is the executive director of the BC Civil Liberties Association. He spoke to the Rabble Podcast Network's Red Eye about the leaked documents.
2: Now, I understand that your organization has come across some new government strategies to deal with homelessness during the Olympics. What is the most recent plan?
3: Well, that's a great question. We don't really know. We uncovered some memos from a source from inside the housing ministry at the provincial level that indicated bureaucrats were working on a draft piece of legislation called the Assistance to Shelter Act. Now, this act would essentially create a regime where a police officer seeing someone who's homeless on the street could say, please report to the nearest housing shelter, there's extreme weather, and if the person refused, the police officer could call, get an administrative certificate, and take the person to the shelter, and if they still refuse to go into the shelter, take them to jail, and release them into cells where they'd be held until the so-called extreme weather event was over.
2: So this would be done against their will, even if they didn't want to go to a homeless shelter?
3: Yeah, the memo is expressly outlined that force could be used in effecting the arrest of the homeless person and that they could be held in cells against their will. Now, the important thing to note about, because it sounds kind of, you know, well, what's the problem with that? There were 37 extreme weather days last winter, and extreme weather in Vancouver traditionally has been defined as 3 days or more of rain in a row. So if you're thinking about the Winter Olympics, think about February in Vancouver. I mean, that's a pretty rainy month, and it could mean the homeless being detained for a significant portion of the month.
2: Now, how did you discover these plans? Did the government make some sort of announcements?
3: No, they were leaked to us from a source.
2: I see. Okay. Now, the words assist and protect are used in these documents. Is there really any intent here to protect homeless people?
3: Well, I mean, this is just it. It sounds great, and the minister is saying things like, oh, you know, I'd love to save lives, but these people who insist on rights are preventing me from saving the lives that I really desperately want to save. The issue is that when you force people into shelters, they're going to hide from outreach workers, they're going to hide from police officers, they're going to hide from members of the public, and these are the people who intervene when they're in medical distress. So if you're hiding under a stairwell where no one can see you and you're dying, no one's going to call 911 to help you out. And in addition, if the minister were truly concerned about the fact that people were dying in the streets, you'd think maybe he'd open enough shelter spaces to serve the homeless population that we have across the province. There are many cities that don't have any homeless shelters at all, despite the fact that they have significant homeless populations. And in Vancouver, we've got far more than 1,500 homeless people in our last homeless count. But even in the worst weather we only have 1,300 shelter spaces.
2: And have there been any plans to increase the number of shelters?
3: Not that I know of. In fact, the minister actively intervened to close two of the heat shelters this winter after neighbors around it said they were tired of seeing the people who were using the shelter, or they said were using the shelter, using drugs in their neighborhood. They felt that it was an inappropriate neighborhood for there to be a shelter and marginalized people nearby. And so the minister actually personally intervened and shut down those two shelters. So he's actually shutting down shelters at a time when he says he's so concerned about saving lives during extreme weather.
2: Well, after taking people off the street and there's no new shelter space, where are they going to put them?
3: Well, that's a great question, too, because a lot of people are doing the math, and if you've got 300 more, because it's about 1,597, let's just take the lowest possible count, which is the homeless count from last winter. If you've got 300 too few shelter spaces, there's not even enough space in jail for 300 people. So if you arrested all of these people and took them to jail, there wouldn't be space, so there would have to be some kind of temporary facility set up. And, you know, it gets very easy to become very conspiratorial about these plans when you look at other Olympic cities and what they've done. And for people to say, you know, that's crazy, that would never happen here. And, you know, I was one of those people. Like, 2 years ago, I was filmed for an Olympic documentary that someone was doing and that Conrad Schmidt was doing. And I said, there's no way that people in Vancouver would put up with homeless people being arrested, taken off to jail. But, man, the provincial government's really made a believer out of me with the so-called Assistance to Shelter Act.
2: And how did the government respond to these revelations?
3: Well, the housing minister confirmed them all for Frances Bueller in the Globe and Mail. We provided her with copies of the documents, and she called the minister, and he said, yep, that's the plan. It's worth a try. You know, people are going to make complaints about rights, but we need to do this to save lives. By the end of the day, on Monday, after that paper came out, he was telling CBC that, oh, there was never any plan to arrest people. There was no movement to put people into jail, despite the fact that that was the very clear wording of the memos that he had confirmed for the Globe and Mail just the day before. So there was a huge outcry, both, I imagine, within his government, from the lawyers who looked at the plan and said, there's not a chance it's constitutional, but also in the media, and there was no backup from either the police, which was notable, or from the homeless service providers to say, hey, this is a great idea. This is really going to help the homeless. This is what we need. Nobody backed the minister up on it, and I think that's one of the reasons why he started making these comments. But we're still staying tuned because the minister, despite saying there's no movement afoot to arrest people, has said that he is proceeding with this legislation, and it's going to be introduced in this session in the provincial legislature. So we're waiting very keenly to see what the wording is.
2: Now there's still no bylaw, as far as I understand. There's still no bylaw against sitting or sleeping on the sidewalk in Vancouver. Is that right?
3: That is correct. Actually, technically in Vancouver, as long as you're sleeping on a sidewalk and not blocking pedestrian traffic, and you're on the public property, you're allowed to do that. But the reality, as we all know, we've all seen the downtown ambassadors, we've all seen the police moving homeless people along. I've watched regularly while police officers move people along who are sleeping on sidewalks in Gastown, for example. It's functionally illegal to sleep on a sidewalk in Vancouver, even though it's technically illegal under our bylaws.
2: Well, this most recent proposal has blown up in the face of the Liberals. What can we expect from them in the future, David?
3: Well, you know, I hope that it's enough to really kill the plan to force people, to take the homeless to jail, basically, or to turn our shelters into jails. But what we need to look for is the introduction of this legislature and whether the uproar that came from this initial round is enough to kill the plan entirely, or whether they're just going to massage it a little bit before it's introduced in the legislature. So we'll be watching for that. And anyone who's interested in the Legal Observer training are... we have a training coming up on October 22nd at Britannia. It's in the Canucks Family Education Center, everybody's welcome.
2: Thanks for taking the time to talk with us today, David.
3: Thanks, it's my pleasure.
1: That was David Eby speaking about the new rules that are in the works to keep the homeless off the streets during the Vancouver Olympics.
4: Arthur Kisenyi is a young Ugandan actor. Last week, he traveled to Canada to perform in the Canadian premiere of a work called Strange News. In Kisenyi's home country of Uganda, activists are calling for action from the international community. They're trying to prevent the Ugandan parliament from passing a very strict anti-homosexuality bill. Punishments under the new bill range from 3 years in prison for not informing the authorities that someone is gay, to forced HIV testing, to the death penalty for gay sex where one or both partners has HIV. Twitter feeds from gay Ugandans include statements like this one. Sometimes life as a gay Ugandan is nothing more than juggling risk. Frank Mugisha is with Sexual Minorities Uganda, a coalition of three organizations supporting the GLBT community there. I spoke to him via Skype about what the law will mean for Ugandans and what Canadians can do to help.
5: Hello.
6: Hello.
5: Hello, how are you?
6: I'm great, how are you?
5: I'm well. Could you tell us a little bit about what's in the bill that's being passed right now in Uganda?
6: All right, this anti-homosexual bill was introduced by a honorable member of parliament called David Bahati, and it has had a lot of backing by the religious right and anti-gay group. This bill is basically about anything to do with homosexuality becoming illegal in Uganda. This bill criminalizes any person who talks about homosexuality, any NGO, any non-government organization or civil society that works with homosexuality, any donor that funds homosexuality. It introduces new laws like death penalty for people engaged in homosexuality. It introduces laws like criminalization of parents, people in authority who do not report homosexuals. For example, if you have a gay son, if you have a lesbian son, and you don't report them to the authority, it makes you a criminal. As a punishment under this law, A, it could be life imprisonment. B, it could be a death penalty.
5: So very serious.
6: Yeah, it is very serious. It is a very, very serious law. That's why we're trying our best to stop this law.
5: And what kind of reaction has there been in the press and in the public? I know there's a tabloid called Red Pepper there, and they published a list of names of people that they said were homosexuals. What's the reaction been like from the public?
6: Because there is a lot, in Uganda there is a lot of religious propaganda and hatred. These groups, the religious groups, have gone around the whole nation spreading their propaganda that homosexuality is an outside agenda. Homosexuality is going to end the family values in Uganda. Homosexuality is here to stop the normal heteronormative way of living, which they believe in. And they say homosexual, it has an agenda of recruiting younger children into homosexuality. They don't believe it is a sexual orientation that someone can be born with. They say it is something people are learning and are bringing in Uganda. So they have called upon the Ugandan society, the whole Uganda, to come up and face homosexuality. So the atmosphere out there is so bad that people hate homosexuals. So they're advocating, actually they are pushing for this law to be passed. When it all started, the cancer rate and the anti-gay groups moved around Uganda collecting signatures or put saying on a petition for a stronger law. And people did sign. They signed this petition calling for a stronger law on homosexuality in Uganda. Because of the propaganda that has been spread in them that homosexuality is about ending the normal, which the family values which they call normal, they say homosexuality is about recruiting children. So people have accepted and they have listened to what the religious people have been saying. Therefore, the society is very homophobic out there, and they really are in politics.
5: What is the gay and lesbian community doing to change people's minds in the other direction? What kind of work is being done there now?
6: Our work right now is very, very, very, very, very tough, I would say, because we have got to do a lot. The biggest percentage of Uganda is Christian. So we have got a lot of Christians in Uganda. And the religious leaders have phoned the Ugandan people right for sowing their seed of the propaganda against homosexuality. Our work is very tough right now to try and change the minds of these people and tell them, we are like you, we are like any other person. We are your own children. Why are you trying to kill us? Why are you stigmatizing us? Why are you doing all these things to us? Even when you do a small campaign, these big religious groups come up with huge and bigger campaigns. They wish-wash us. So it's very difficult. So what we've done, we are now engaging with the legislators themselves. They don't pass this law. And what we're doing is try to give them the implications of this law, that this law is not all about a particular group of minorities, but this law could touch anyone at some moment, because this law is going to criminalize even anyone in authority. Civil society and non-government organizations in Uganda, they have seen the implications of this bill. They have seen the implications of this law if it is made law. It's going to even stop donor funding coming into Uganda, meaning if a funder, if a donor is giving money to HIV-AIDS here in Uganda, and also funding men who have sex with men and HIV-AIDS, is going to be stopped from giving that money, which is so ambiguous. And I mean, who would want to do that? So, has also teamed up with us to try and inform Parliament and inform members of Parliament that this law you're trying to pass in Uganda, if it becomes law, it is going to make life very, very difficult for an ordinary Ugandan. Non-government organizations working with sexual minorities and also working on issues of HIV/AIDS, but including men who have sex with men. So we're trying to pass out this information to as many people as possible so that they do not make this law in Uganda.
5: How do you pass out that information in such a hostile environment?
6: This, what we have done right now, we are sending out press statements, we are sending out letters to people in authority, and of course we have also tried to request the parliamentary committee that is holding this bill, because this bill is about us, and this bill is, according to the Constitution of Uganda, the public is entitled to go and present their case to this parliamentary committee and ask them, we want to look here, we want you to listen to us and listen to our views.
5: Do you think that's likely?
6: Yeah, we think it's likely they will. They will, because we put a lot of pressure. It is in the media. It is on record everywhere that there is a bill coming up in Uganda. So they will. Because according to the position of Uganda, they are supposed. Mm-hmm. According to the position of Uganda, they are supposed to meet us. They are supposed to meet every person from the public who has the interest in this bill, who wants to put an input in this bill. They have met with the religious group. So they are obligated, as citizens of Uganda, we are obligated to discuss this bill and to meet them and tell them the implications in this bill. You can show them the insight, the dangers and of this new law. And they will listen. And I hope when they listen, they also act on the issues we inform them and they stop this law.
5: And what are you hearing from members of the gay and lesbian community there? As this is, you know, this bill is in the media, what's changing in their lives, their day-to-day lives?
6: Uganda has got a lot of ignorant people. People are not aware. They think this is law already. If this is a bill that has got to go through processes before it is made clear, it has got to go through parliament, different channels before it is made clear. The president has to pay on it before it is made clear. But then the fact that they are talking about it every day in the media, so people think that this is already a law around homosexuality, and they're very worried, they're very scared. They think now Uganda has come a place that a homosexual cannot live. So then we are doing our best to see that this bill is not passed, this bill is not made law. We're doing everything that the Constitution of Uganda allows us to do to try and stop this bill from being made law.
5: Okay. And what about people in the international community who want to support you and work towards social justice in Uganda? What do you ask people to do?
6: The international community has been very, very, very helpful in this struggle. And then we still call upon the international community to continue supporting. For example, recently we released, Sexual Minorities of Uganda released an action alert calling upon the international community to demonstrate on the 9th of November at the Ugandan diplomatic missions and ask them to send information back home and tell the legislators, please do not pass this law. Do not make this law. It is unnecessary. It is not wanted because it is unconstitutional and it abuses all the basic human rights of a human being in Uganda. So we are calling upon all our supporters, our allies, to demonstrate on that day, on the 9th of November, at the diplomatic missions of Uganda, and ask them politely, do not pass this law. Politely, do not have an anti-homosexuality law in Uganda, because it is going to put Uganda backwards. And this, Uganda has been moving forward in terms of HIV/AIDS, in terms of non-government organizations, in terms of policies that this law is going to put back Uganda in that picture. So we are calling upon our international allies to ask the diplomatic missions to send word back home and tell our legislators not to make this law.
5: Okay, so November 9th at the diplomatic missions.
6: Yes.
5: Okay. Thank you for talking to me today.
6: You're welcome.
4: That was Frank Mugisha, the chairperson of Sexual Minorities Uganda.

0: That was a clip from our 94th episode of Rabble Radio called Choose Activism. To listen to the full original program, visit the link in the show notes of this episode. And now, this is our In Case You Missed It segment, where we review the top stories from the week on Rabble.ca. Let's jump right in. Starting this week in world news, Rainbow Railroad is an organization dedicated to supporting 2S LGBTQIA+ refugees. They say they are experiencing a growing demand on their services at a time of a global reduction in funding. Rainbow Railroad received over 20,000 requests for assistance in 2025, a 51% increase from the year before. The country from which Rainbow Railroad received the most requests was the United States, followed by Uganda. Meanwhile, governments like the US, the UK, and Canada have all taken steps to reduce the amount of funding they give to support refugees around the world. The demand for support for refugees continues to grow as the 2S LGBTQIA+ community experiences discrimination, both state-sponsored and otherwise, in countries like Uganda, Afghanistan, and of course, the US. Not only has Canada reduced the amount of funding it provides to refugees and other humanitarian causes, it has also placed greater restrictions on those seeking asylum and refugee status in the country. Bill C-12 was passed earlier this year and requires those seeking asylum to do so within 1 year or be disqualified. Devin Matthews, Rainbow Railroad's chief programs officer, explained why Bill C-12 put 2S LGBTQIA+ refugees at greater risk.
1: For a number of reasons, this is really concerning for LGBTQI people. Many individuals don't actually know that they can claim asylum on the basis of their sexual orientation or gender identity, given the extreme persecution they've experienced at home. Many individuals don't have a firm understanding of their own sexual orientation or gender identity, despite knowing that they're queer when they arrive in Canada, and they may take a minute to understand how to identify that or relate to that. Some are in domestic settings where it's not safe for them to come out or claim asylum. Some don't have access to proper legal support in order to make that asylum claim. And then some also actually return home in an effort to make being at home work and then have to come back to Canada because their life is threatened after their first entry point.
0: June, of course, is Pride Month. Rainbow Railroad is a registered charity, always looking for more donations and volunteers to help support the important work that it does. As well, they are calling on members of the public to reach out to their elected officials and express their concerns with Bill C-12. In national news this week, Prime Minister Mark Carney quietly killed the Office of the Canadian Ombudsperson for Responsible Enterprise. Created by former Prime Minister Justin Trudeau in 2019, the Canadian Ombudsperson for Responsible Enterprise, or CORE, was responsible for investigating complaints from members of the public against corporations operating in Canada and around the world. In 2024, the first person to be in charge of this new office stepped down and was not immediately replaced. The department had already been chronically underfunded up to this point and did not have the power to issue sanctions against companies that violated laws or regulations. Last week, Carney announced that the department would be closed altogether because it was, quote, inefficient. Carney did not announce any sort of replacement for CORE, leaving those experiencing exploitation by Canadian companies without support. Also this week, June is Indigenous History Month, and Rabble has a selection of 8 films by Indigenous artists for you to check out. From the historical docudrama Bones to the comedy of the incredible 25th year of Mitzi Bearclaw to the horror of Blood Quantum, there is a great range of Indigenous films brought to life by Indigenous actors and artists to be enjoyed. Check out Rabble.ca today to read the full list of our recommendations. In animal rights news, a recent court decision will make it harder for members of the public to hold factory farms accountable. Some factory farms are notorious for their treatment of animals. Livestock like pigs, chickens, or cows are often held in unsanitary conditions, eating unhealthy food, and kept in tight spaces where they can hardly move. These cases of abuse have often come to light thanks to the work of brave members of the public who have gone undercover inside these facilities to expose these cruel conditions. A decision by the Ontario Court of Appeal found that undercover investigations are not protected under the Canadian Charter of Rights and Freedoms. This decision means that factory farms can sue journalists and other members of the public who go undercover to film conditions at their facilities for things like making false statements in order to gain access to the facilities. Such a decision will have wide-reaching consequences for other types of undercover journalistic investigations. And finally, in a column on Rabble, Lois Ross writes about the opposition to the Aalto high-speed rail project. The project would see brand new high-speed rail train lines built from Quebec City to Toronto with stops across eastern Ontario along the way. The project will require the confiscation of private land, including farmland, in order to build the new train track. Organizations like the National Farmers Union and the Union des Producteurs Agricoles du Québec have expressed their opposition to the project. They have raised concerns related to the project's feasibility, as well as what they say has been a lack of appropriate public consultation. Both organizations note that they are not opposed to a high-speed rail project, but they are opposed to this project and how it's being managed. As always, you can read the full versions of all the stories we talked about today on Rabble.ca. And that's it for Rabble this week. Thanks so much for listening. 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I'm Nick Seabrook, and we'll talk to you next time.

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1: Today on Wings, Nkoko Iju Africa is a community-based organization in Mombasa, Kenya. It started informally to advise young women who traded sex for money on how to leave the trade or at least be as safe as possible.
2: It is absurd to sleep with somebody just to get 20 shillings.

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1: Marilyn Liney was the founder of Nkoko Uju Africa. She now carries the title of executive director.
2: Mostly we had the issue of young sex workers who are teenage mothers. They have no IDs, they have no job experiences. Now, the only place that they could go and get some income was to the streets to do sex work. And in the streets, sex work was full of a lot of violence to them as young sex workers who are inexperienced. And now from there, we had two young girls who had been killed, murdered, butchered, and thrown away. And nothing was done for them to avenge or to bring justice to their lives. So we realized that we needed to do something about that. And in order for us to have a bargaining power with the government, we also had to register the organization from a self-help group to a CBO, where we can have a collective and structured issues bargaining with the government in a way that we can bring them on the table and discuss with them. So that's how we came about. And we sat as a team with other stakeholders, with other members of the key population who felt that they needed some help. And enough was enough, that something had to be done by the government and by the key population themselves. So that's how we came about and sat down and coined the Nkoko Uju Africa. And the Nkoko Uju Africa also, it's a Pokomo native name, because most of the young sex workers who are being hurt a lot were the Pokomos, because they were the most primitive, with lack of education, they did not have enough exposure. There are so many rights within their culture that they are not being given. So they wanted something that they can identify themselves with. So that's how the name came, and it means high voice Africa. That's Nkoko Uju Africa. That's how it came about.
1: Marilyn Liney made those remarks in a film about a pilot project training women to use sewing machines. Liney also spoke at length with Wings reporter Diana Wanyonyi.
3: I am Diana Wanyonyi in Mombasa, Kenya. I went to Bamburi in Mombasa and met with Marilyn Liney to find out about her work helping young women who have gotten caught up in selling sex for survival.
2: Nkoko Uju Africa is working with young sex workers, and in Kenya, sex workers are criminalized a lot. And despite of being criminalized, our Bill of Rights allows every person as a human to get health. The sex workers, we have always been having issues with getting medical services, especially reproductive health, because of the stigma that is associated with the sex work. Most young sex workers get a lot of violence. You find some of them dead. Some of them would procure abortions that will end up killing them. But we find with our government, because there are people who are not from high society, they'll just be added as data. Nobody will even want to know why this person died or anything associated to her death. And sometimes they'll get clients, and the clients will even kill them there or use them and then refuse to pay them. They can be raped sometimes, and nobody was supporting them in any way. So that's how the name Nkoko Uju Africa came about. It's a high voice that you are raising from the darkness so that the light can see. And because it's a community-led organization, they wanted a name that resonates with them in their own language. That's why we came up with that name. And Nkoko Uju, currently we are working in Kisauni in Nyali. Initially we were working even in Tana River, but due to lack of funds, we were not able to continue the Tana River office. We had to close it down. So here in Mombasa, we are having an office in Bamburi in the community. It's run by the community. It's owned by the community. We have members that we have currently are 4,000. Active members, those who contribute annually some fee, we have about 200. Annually, each one contributes 200 shillings to support activities that you are doing. Like, for example, to raise money to be able to do our activities, we were doing chicken farming. In the chicken farming, we could have chicken, and then We sell them at the end of the month, so we were able to pay our bills. And it was a rented space, but the owner of the space came and took it back. So we were jobless, that is penniless, no income to be able to do our work. But because it's not a business thing that we wanted to do it, we had to come back to ourselves and sit down and restructure what we can do again. We now taught our young sex workers other means of how to survive. Now, instead of putting our chicken in the same place, each one of them, like, you could take 10, the other one takes 20, you know, according to the space that you have where you stay. So we divided them in small numbers that way, and that's what we do. And then again, from that, there are those that you learn the skills, and they started that business, and some of them, they left sex work. You know, how do our young sex workers become sex workers? As you know, young girls are getting pregnant in high numbers in Kenya. So what happens, 85% of those girls who become pregnant transit to sex work. Because in the first place, why did she become pregnant? She was not even able to afford sanitary towels. Now she had somebody to sleep with this person to so that she'd be able to buy the pads. In the end, in turn, she gets pregnant and those guys run away. Because they don't want to take responsibility. So when they run away, it means that you are a girl who is poor and have another child that you need to take care. You don't have an ID, you don't have even job experience, you don't have a job market, you don't have anywhere to go and look for any job. So what happens? She'll start with one boyfriend who'll give me 50 bob, you get another boyfriend, you get another boyfriend, you get another boyfriend. Now, for example, you can ask somebody, okay, like if you can ask them, are you a sex worker? She said, no, I'm not a sex worker. But do you have wababas? Your wababas are clients. How many wababas do you have? Oh, I have 4 wababas. This one helps me to do this. This one pays for my rent. This one buys my child milk, and this one does this. So as Kokoiju, we give our girls skills. Because it is absurd to see you go sleep with somebody just because you want to get 20 shillings. So our girls, we teach them skills of survival. Like, for example, those who have children, we've taught them how to make milk from soya beans. So that, you know, when you buy 1 kg of soya beans, it's costing 120 shillings currently. And from that 1 kg, you can make 5 liters of milk. And the residue, you can use it to make porridge so that you and your child are taken care of. So another thing is that we have also taught them the skills of how to make charcoal from charcoal dust so that they can use it for cooking. We have also taught some of them the skills to do bread making, baking and all that.

0: and you cannot go back to school. We have had some of them that we have helped to go back to school. And you know, the good thing about it is that once they go back to school, when they get opportunities, you know, they'll always tell me, "Mom, we are very grateful, but that is our past. Please don't connect us. Don't make people know where we came from. It's something that we are ashamed of." You know, so and I also respect that. Out of the teams that we have supported, it's only just one who sometimes accepts to come and share her experience and the success that she has gotten from our services. And again, what we do is that we make sure that we look for opportunities for others. Like, for example, to go for trainings. If there's any donor, anybody out there who wants to support, anybody who calls me, we always have a group of mobilizers, those peer educators. So if there's anything there, everybody is given an equal chance to qualify. Please, if you feel that you have this opportunity, you want to do this, can you apply it so that you can be called? Currently, we got three of our girls, and now they are peer counselors, mental counselors, you know, and they are doing a great job. It is marvelous. They had one group that had the services, and then once they finished, you know, they went and spread the word. But now everybody wants them to be doing it, and I think it is a plus. And initially, the community looked down upon them. They thought that they were a lost cause, and now you can see how they are giving back the community. And now they become something that the community wants. Mm-hmm. So what does that tell you? It means that if these sex workers can be given a second chance or an opportunity, they can do great things in our community. The stigma that they are facing, it is just overwhelming. Some of them even are suicidal. They have lost interest to live. And yet there are people who are full of bright future if given an opportunity, if given a chance. And you know, as Kokoiji, we are limited because we do not have funds. We are depending on small things that you are doing. And 90% of our staffs are volunteers. 100% volunteers. Just one gets some tokens from here and there for support, because we needed somebody who can support us in writing reports, write documentation, so that we can stay relevant. So initially, we didn't even have anybody to support us in writing, reporting, you know. But because it's passionate, we were just doing it, reaching out to the community, reaching out to the people, you know. Like during COVID-19, I'm telling you, my house became a rescue center, because the whole place, there was a lockdown. And every woman who is a sex worker was calling my name, calling my number. And, you know, we don't have anywhere to go. We have been blocked. I come from Kilifi. I know I cannot travel to Kilifi. I do not have money to even be able to give a bribe so that they can allow me to go to my family. I don't know where my children are. Some from Taita, some from the other side, Kwale, you know, and they didn't even have a place to stay. So I had to create room in my own house to accommodate some. And because the numbers were becoming unmanageable, I had to go out and talk to the brothel owners, bar owners, please allow them to stay. So we're only now left with an issue of finding food for them. Do you know that we were not even given anything from the government? Because I tried. I went and I used every network that I was able. So when they were giving the food, the cushioning food, for the sex workers, we were left out. We didn't have any help from any corner. We had to look for our own means. We had to look for people. We had to beg, until we had one student from Denmark who gave us 90,000 shillings. We went to the millers, so they gave us unga at a better price. So we distributed this unga equally to the girls so that they could make this food together and eat. And that's how they survived for quite some time. And again, later on, towards the end, we also got some support from Rapid Response. So Aid Rapid Response Frontiers gave us another 100,000 that we also for food for these girls. That's how we were able to support them.
1: On Wings, you're listening to Diana Wanyonyi's interview with Marilyn Liney, Executive Director of Nkoko Iju Africa. She will mention OCS. These are Kenya's national police. The initials OCS stand for Office

0: commanding station.
1: Another thing that is very passionate with us, Kokoeju, is we do rapid response to violence. Rapid response to violence for our sex workers. Once they get any violence, we make sure that we evacuate them from where it is violent to a safe place. We have organized ourselves, some of us, like if you are in, you are staying in Bamburi and you've been getting violated there, we transfer you to maybe in Changame or any other place for safekeeping until you are safe before you can continue doing your work. Because we don't have funds, and that's how we've been doing our work. And like, for example, when the sex workers were being chased out of Bombolulu, we went and did everything that was possible humanly until they were reinstated. In fact, I was threatened. The OCS threatened me in public. And like everybody was in my door. I had to move. I had to run away. And sometimes I get paranoia because I feel like, oh, somebody can attack me. I am the woman who's recruiting the sex workers. I'm doing all things. I'm working with the LGBT. You're working with the lesbians. No, it seems that you're recruiting them. But I don't recruit anybody. We are only offering them a helping hand.
2: Why is that these girls are so many here in Bamburi? What attracts them? And apart from early pregnancies that push them to sex work, what other things are the triggers for these young girls?
1: You know, young girls are getting pregnant from 15, the age of 15, even as low as 14. But because of the government regulation and security, we don't encourage any girl to join us who is below 18. Because we don't want any problem with the law. And in Bamburi here, what is attracting the girls to be in Bamburi, they have clients here, they get the clients. You know, if there's no client, there's no sex work, because it takes two to tango. So the clients are here, around here, they buy sex from them, they sell sex to them. And then you realize that from Bamburi Mtambo to this place, along the road you can always, if you count, you'll always find a bar, a chemist, a saloon. A bar, a chemist, a saloon. What does that tell you? It means that the main business that is there is for clubs where men come to drink and then women come to solicit sex work. And then the saloon, they have to make themselves beautiful to entice the men. And then the chemist, morning after pills, you know, they are really abused. But now, in the sex business, every day you're having a new person joining, and every day there's somebody who's leaving sex work. So it's not very easy for us to tell you that, oh, we maintain this number of sex workers. Because every day there's a new person joining sex work, and there's a new person leaving sex work. So that's what happens.
2: And what are some of the main problems that these girls encounter?
1: Violence. There's a lot of violence. Because of the criminal aspect of sex work, men take advantage of them. And then sometimes, like for example, in this Bamburu area, you know, those who are very beautiful, they sometimes get drugged so that men can sleep with them without paying. Like the other day, we saved one. She's only 18 years old. Very beautiful girl. She was drugged. And then after that, I think she felt something uneasy. So she went back to the house, and then while she was sleeping, urgent call, and this girl was crying, "Please, madam, you come and help me. I'm going to die. I don't want to die. Make sure that I don't die." It's like, what is happening? So I had to call somebody who was around there to go and check our mobilizers who are around there. So when she went to check, and she found that this girl is breathing so abnormally, and her eyes were popping out. Like, what do you do? So we called the Bamburi facility in charge. She was very cooperative. She came to the facility by 6. We brought her there. And as soon as she was brought there, she was put on a drip. And like when the doctor checked her, and she told us she was very lucky. Had she delayed for 30 minutes, it would have been a history. And you realize it's happening here in Bamburi, naturally, mainly. And then again, those kind of rapes, like for example, you've negotiated with the client, you've condom use, you find the client refuses to use the condom because of their masculinity, they beat you up, either you agree to have carnal sex, they change the anal sex, you know, they force that upon girls. And again, another thing is that, like, recently we had a deficit of condom. Most girls are having sex for 100 shillings. And the condoms are costing 100 shillings. If somebody can go to have sex for 100 shillings, can this person afford a condom of 100 shillings? It means that they cannot afford. So if the government that you are paying tax, and according to our Bill of Rights, we are supposed to have these things, they are not providing, and we are not even being told what is our money doing as a tax, you know, it leaves questions.
2: I remember there was a time these condoms were provided for free in public health facilities.
1: Currently, there's a deficit of condom. Like for the last 3 months, there was no condom, not even one piece in the whole country. Not even one piece in the whole country. So what does it tell us? It tells us that most girls were having sex and protected sex. Yes. And at this point of time, you can see, you even saw in the media that we had a rise of gonorrhea in Nairobi. What does it tell you? There was no condom and people were having unprotected sex. Because most clients are married men, and once they come out here, they don't want to carry condoms, they don't want to be traced with a condom. So who are carrying the condoms? The female sex workers who are the ones who are carrying condoms. So when I'm so desperate and I want money and I have a client, what do? My children did get food yesterday. The landlord is on my neck. I have to pay rent. And somebody is offering sex without condom. What do you do? Desperate measures cause for desperate solutions.
2: And how are you helping these young girls to access health facilities in terms of them knowing the HIV status and also getting family planning methods?
1: For Kokoiju, we have 25 peer educators. These peer educators have been trained on reproductive health, and they are also sex workers. So them being peer educators, it means that they have a cohort that they reach. In this cohort, they reach their peers with their reproductive health knowledge, and then they refer them for the services. And then they bring some of them who are willing, they also join us as members in our organization. And those who feel that they don't want to become members, they still get the information and they get the services and they get TICO.
2: Marilyn Laini is very enthusiastic about TICO. It's a mobile phone app that was created to help girls and young women get access to sexual and reproductive health services, including contraception. Kenya has about 270 clinics and pharmacies registered with the TICO network. TICO also offers its users points for visiting a clinic or pharmacy. Marilyn Laini explains.
1: TICO are working closely with us because they have a TICO Trigger online platform where our girls are mobilized. They go to registered online, they come for the services to the facilities, and once they get any reproductive health services from the facility, they are given TICO miles. They can redeem those TICO miles to either buy a pad, buy anything that they want, or credit. It is working for us well because of those TICO miles, you know, for sex workers, it's a big thing for them. They rather come for it. And with that, they get used to the facilities where they can get these services. When they are sick, they can always come back for the services.
2: Yeah, for the listener who is not aware about TICO, please, can you just take a minute and explain what it is and how it works, how it has helped the linkage between Kokoiju and them to work together?
1: TICO is a blessing in disguise that came at the right time. It just came around that time that we were pushed out of our business that we used to support us to pay rent. So they came to partner with us. It's an international organization that has a platform where girls can register online. It has an online registration so that when you mobilize a girl from the cohort or hotspot where girls go for their clients, we bring them to get the knowledge about the services that they offer. And TICO has also linked closely with the other private facilities. And then from once the girl has been registered online, she can go to any facility that is linked with TICO, and then they get a service. They can either go to a chemist, or they can go for services in a private hospital. From there, they get the TICO miles. When they get these TICO miles, they can go to the shops and redeem these TICO miles to buy anything that they want.
2: After a woman in Kenya connects to the TICO project online, she can also seek help from real people. called Tiko Community Mobilizers. Kenya has close to 1,000 Tiko mobilizers. Tiko's Kenya outreach is funded by the Aga Khan Foundation.
1: So for us in Mombasa, we had a contract with them. So our organization as Kokoiju, we mobilize for girls to come and receive these services in the 6 wards in Nyali and Kisauni. So what we do currently is that we have several facilities that our girls can go, and in the Tiko platform we have 28 mobilizers. So these 28 mobilizers, they are spreading across the 2 sub-counties. So from there, once they meet the sex workers, they sensitize them on their reproductive health. From after sensitizing them, they introduce them to Tiko platform. Once they are brought to the platform, they go for the service. And sometimes we have meetings for debriefing with them and to see what is working with them, what they feel it is important, what they feel it's not working, and then we share this feedback with Tiko. So what happens is that if you have a phone, there's a number that you're given, so you send a word health there. So once you send that word health there, it introduces you to their platform because it is linked to their platform. So from there, they'll ask you questions so that you register. Once you register, once it's complete, you'll be advised that now you've been registered, you can go for service to any nearby facility that is a member of Tiko. And currently they have also introduced that there's a platform that you just download. Once you have been mobilized by a mobilizer, those are peer educators, in her phone she has an app. She just enter your details there, and then they'll start now communicating to you directly. So once you answer those questions, you are taken through, you are directed to the nearest facility so that you can get the services that you require.
2: Mm-hmm. Yeah, is this application for every girl, every youth, or maybe it's for selected?
1: It's for every person, every girl between the age of 15 to 24.
2: And how is this application helping them to get access to family planning and mental health at the same time to get information about HIV and AIDS?
1: You see, like now, for example, for mental health, because we have the mobilizers, they interact with the girls, they always share this reproductive health plus mental information. So those who feel they want more information, we have the 3 who are trained. Now they mobilize them so that they can be reached by the 3 who are trained, so that they can give them the professional help. But these other girls who are in the community, those ones who have been mobilized, what they do is that they are put into that system, as I told you, through that app. They register. After registration, you can even Google now, because you have become a member, you can even Google from through your phone to know where these facilities are. And again, if you cannot Google, the mobilizer who mobilizes you can still redirect you where you can go for those services. And from there, it is something private between you and the doctor and the facility. It's very private. They don't even take your name, but you only have a number, a digit, so that you can be using this number to keep you anonymous. Mm-hmm. And the young girls, that's what it is motivating them to go, because, you know, maybe this is just a time, this is a phase that they are facing. Maybe in the future somebody wants to better their lives and they will not want to be linked to their past.
2: That was Marilyn Laini from the organization Nkoko Iju Africa, based in Mombasa, Kenya. For Wings, I am Diana Wanyonyi.
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3: I'd like to say thank you on behalf of the group and ourselves. I hope we pass the audition.

Ramrod, the 1963 version by Al Casey. In 1958, the original version was credited to Duane Eddy and the Rebels. But rumor has it that the lead guitar was actually played by Al Casey on the Duane Eddy version, because Duane Eddy was out on tour and couldn't make it into the studio in time to record this tune for Rush release. So Al Casey, the composer of the tune, and the second guitar player in the Rebels, filled in for him. Welcome to Rock Talk. My name is Michael Wilmore, and this show is called A Tribute to an Unsung Guitar Hero, Al Casey. Whoever it is playing lead guitar on this original 1958 version, I think you'll agree that he's a great 1950s-style guitar player.

And speaking about great guitar players, and we sort of were, you know, there's one of the great white guitar players in the 1950s was a guy which didn't get a lot of credit. His name was Al Casey, and he was the one that supposedly taught Duane Eddy how to get that twang in his sound, and I guess Duane Eddy was more marketable because he was much better looking. So he's the one that had all the hits with the sound which originally Al Casey had, supposedly. And Al Casey, just to add insult to injury, Al Casey became a member of Duane Eddy's band, playing in the background in Duane Eddy's Rebels. And in fact, some of the records that were issued under the name Duane Eddy were actually Al Casey playing lead guitar, such as this great 45 from 1961, Caravan, Part 1 and Part 2, credited to Duane Eddy and the Rebels, but it's actually Al Casey playing lead guitar with the Rebels.

a great old 45 from 1961 by Duane Eddy and the Rebels. But as I say, it's actually L. Casey, who had become Duane Eddy's second, I guess, on that record. And L. Casey played on a lot of people's other records, or a lot of other people's records, I should say, and was never really given a lot of credit, although on the label it does say lead guitar L. Casey on the records that were done by Sanford Clark. And one of the biggest hits that Sanford Clark had, which has been cut by all kinds of people over the years, people like the Animals on their Before We Were So Rudely Interrupted LP do this one, and a lot of people do this song, The Fool, 1956, and the B-side, Lonesome for a Letter, L. Casey playing lead guitar behind Sanford Clark.

0: bientôt, ma baby, goodbye. 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

0: Well, the lead guitar work there is so well integrated, you almost, I guess it's so well integrated, it's part of the record and you don't notice it that much, but it's L. Casey, a great picker from the 1950s on lead guitar on that record, released on the Dot record label by Sanford Clark. He was from Tulsa, Oklahoma, born in 1935. Very kind of tall, striking-looking guy. He's 6'2", wears a cowboy hat a lot, and weighs in at about 175 pounds. Slow Western drawl. I heard an interview with him once, and he sounded like he stepped right out of an old Western. He lives now in Phoenix, Arizona, and spends a lot of time in Las Vegas, too, where he's got some kind of business there. And he spends his spare time devoted to his favorite hobbies, which are hunting and riding. His favorite artists are Fats Domino, Elvis Presley, Duane Eddy, and Johnny Cash. And his preference in song material is like a lot of artists that later gravitated over to the country and western sound. He likes songs that tell a story. And at one time he was a great rockabilly artist, and this is one of his greatest. This was the follow-up to that one, The Fool and Lonesome for a Letter. Both sides of this one are great, too, released again on the Dot record label. The A-side is called A Cheat, and the B-side is Used to Be My Baby, but it's actually spelled U-S-T-A, like Us to Be My Baby, but Used to Be My Baby is the B-side. A Cheat, though, is the classic. Notice the way that L. Casey follows the vocal on guitar.
1: Just

0: Street, shadows still whisper, she was a cheat.
1: We interrupt this program for a special news bulletin. Three young singers who soared to the heights of show business on the current rock and roll craze were killed today in the crash of a light plane in an Iowa snow flurry. The singers were identified as Richie Valens, 17, Buddy Holly, 22, and J.P. Richardson, known professionally as the Big Bopper. The aircraft chartered from the Dwyer Flying Service crashed near Mason City, ironically the setting for the prominent musical The Music Man. The pilot, Roger Peterson of Clear Lake, Iowa, was also killed. The three singers had appeared at the Surf Ballroom in Clear Lake, Iowa last night and were on their way to Fargo, North Dakota. Their small chartered plane crashed in a lonely farmyard about 15 miles northwest of Mason City. Cause of the crash was due to inclement weather conditions. Details upcoming from Action Central News.

Sanford Clark with Al Casey on lead guitar. Both sides of a great follow-up record to The Fool, which was his initial hit. A Cheat and Used to Be My Baby, the follow-up from 1956. And Al Casey was, I guess, getting a little bit tired of standing in the background behind Sanford Clark, so he decided to put out a record on his own, released under the name Casey and the Bats. Like the old baseball hero, Casey at the Bat. This is Casey and the Bats. It's Teenage Blues. I got the Teenage Blues, released on the Highland record label, Highland 1002. It came out about 1957. I'm not sure of the exact year, but it was released during the period when he was with Sanford Clark. It features Al Casey on lead vocals, although he's drenched with echo, which covers up any faults, I guess, in his voice. But it's a classic, nonetheless. Teenage Blues by Casey and the Bats.

And in true rock and roll tradition, the flip side of that record is absolutely terrible. Given Up, it's called, and perhaps he should have. But the A-side, what a classic. What a top-drawer record. Casey and the Bats with Teenage Blues, released on the Highland record label. And it, unusually enough, it didn't do a thing for him, so I guess he decided to just stay in the background behind Sanford Clark as part of his band. But on the Sanford Clark singles, he was credited. It always says at the bottom below Sanford Clark's name, which was in big letters, it always says L. Casey Guitar underneath that. And Sanford Clark's singing career was off to an auspicious start in 1956 when he teamed up with the legendary producer Lee Hazelwood, who was at that time a disc jockey in Phoenix, Arizona, and he decided to record him on a song called The Fool. And it went right to the top of the charts and became pure gold. It wasn't until the third single, which came out in 1957, that he almost attained the heights that he did with that first one. In fact, this may have equaled the sales of that first single. It was called 9-Pound Hammer, and the flip side was Class 2. It was called Ooh Baby. It's, again, an unusual spelling. O-O-O, triple O, Ooh Baby, Sanford Clark with L. Casey on lead guitar.

Sanford Clark has a very dry, understated vocal, but he certainly manages to put it across very effectively. Reminds me a bit of Eddie Cochran at times. And the guitar player, Al Casey, played on that record, but his involvement in Sanford Clark Records was becoming a little bit on the minimal side. He's not quite as prominent on later releases. That's probably the best stuff ever released by Sanford Clark. Definitely the best stuff released on the Dot record label. After this, he went to the Jamie record label and various labels after that. And the guitar player, Al Casey, accompanied a number of local rockabilly singers, including Sanford Clark and Jimmy Spellman and Jimmy Johnson. Sanford Clark's The Fool and 9-Pound Hammer were really the only chartbusters released from this group of producers and recording artists at this time. There was actually an instrumental version of The Fool, which was out under Al Casey's name in 1956, called A Fool's Blues. And the following year, the Liberty record label purchased Willie May, which was a tune which Al Casey had recorded with vocal while he was with Sanford Clark. Liberty bought the record, though, bought the rights to the record, though, off Lee Hazelwood, the producer. Al Casey's really not the greatest singer in the world, but the disc was fairly popular despite his rather characterless vocal. He met Duane Eddy in 1955, and 3 years later the pair teamed up and started doing a whole bunch of very successful instrumentals produced by Lee Hazelwood. Al Casey appeared on the Highland label, United Artists, and Stacy, and eventually dented the best-selling charts with Jivin' Around, which was a top 30 R&B record in 1962, and finally he had a national hit of sorts with a record called Surfin' Hootenanny, which was an instrumental with female vocal chorus, made number 48 in 1963. But here he is with the record that was leased to the Liberty record label at the time while he was with Sanford Clark. Al Casey with Willie May from 1958.

Well, that record did absolutely nothing for him, so from that point on, he more or less decided to stick with instrumentals, and he had several of them out on the Stacy record label. Here's one from 1962. One side is called Cookin', and the other side is called Hotfoot, as by the L. Casey Combo.

The other side was called Doing the Shot-ish, a strange title, obviously about an unusual dance. Stacy 936. You're listening to Rock Talk, and my name is Michael Wilmore, and this show is called A Tribute to an Unsung Guitar Hero, Al Casey.

the L. Casey Combo. I'm going to be ending off this tribute to an unsung guitar hero by featuring another of the bands he played in as a session player, Jody Reynolds and the Storms. So to give you a foretaste of that, I'd like to now present another double-sided instrumental single, which was done a couple of years earlier. It doesn't feature the singer, Jody Reynolds. It was called Thunder, and the B-side was Tarantula from 1959.

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The arrangement on that side, Tarantula, was later used for the song Fire of Love by the singer Jody Reynolds. In the early days of rock and roll, the guitar was king. Great guitar breaks and fills were commonplace, and many made an average record into a classic. All too often, though, the guitarist's name has been lost, and while some research has been done and our knowledge has been expanded, many classic guitar breaks remain uncredited. Lee Hazlewood was the exception to the rule. He credited his guitarists on the labels. Al Casey, Don Cole, Duane Eddy all got credits on the singles produced by Lee Hazlewood. And many of the unknown guitarists were session men from the country or blues or jazz fields who just came into the session and played their licks and collected their money and forgot all about the session. But some of the guitarists in the 1950s were lucky enough to get instrumental releases on their own. He may not be a well-known name, but Al Casey was one of the best session guitar players. In 1963, the surf guitar sound was prominent. So even though he wasn't that young anymore, and even though he had a big burly body and wore glasses and had a brush cut, and even though he was from Phoenix, Arizona, Al Casey decided to try to cash in on the latest teenage craze called surf music by putting out an album called Surfin' Hootenanny. He plugged into a reverb unit, and his guitar now sounded quite different. It was the first album release for the Stacy record label, and with a cover showing a cartoon man standing on a surfboard holding a guitar, about to be swamped by a huge wave. The single extracted from the album actually got into the top 30 in 1963 and became Al Casey's biggest hit, the title track, Surfin' Hootenanny, narrated by the female vocal group, the Caseyettes, who name off the names of various guitar players whose styles are then imitated, like Dick Dale and Duane Eddy. The title also cashes in on the folk music craze of the early 1960s. A hootenanny was a gathering, similar to a be-in. A hootenanny was a folk music concert. The flip side was guitars, guitars, guitars. Al Casey.

The rest of the album is instrumental, but that was the single from the album, Surfin' Hootenanny, produced by Lee Hazlewood, who's probably better known from the later 1960s when he produced Nancy Sinatra, and also sang on some of her records like Phaedra, for instance. 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
1: Although your world wonders me, with your majestic and superior Catholic hand, your people I do not understand.

one of the unsung guitar players in rock and roll, a guy called Al Casey, originating out of Phoenix, Arizona. And those were from his classic surf LP called Surfin' Hootenanny by Al Casey, Caravan and Surfin' Blues. A lot of the titles have tracks entitled after the genre, such as It Surfs You Right to Suffer, Lonely Surfer, and titles like that. And some of the titles are named after various locales in the California area to go with the beach motif. There's tracks like Baja and Thunder Beach and things like that. Great classic LP, and it comes pressed on see-through green and blue swirled vinyl to give it a wet, watery look. And certainly the surf sound was a wet sound, and Al Casey caught it completely, even though he'd probably never gone surfing in his entire life. This is right up there with the Astronauts LP as one of the greatest all-time instrumental surf albums. Great stuff, released on the Stacy record label in 1963. You're listening to Rock Talk, and my name is Michael Wilmore, and I'd like to feature now a guy from the 1950s with a... I always liked his name. His name is Jody Reynolds and the Storms, and he recorded on the Demon record label. I always found that all quite... a lot of kind of scary imagery in the titles of his songs and in the music, and in fact in the label that he recorded on, the Demon record label. Most of his songs were about various teenage tragedies because he had one of the first rock and roll death songs in Endless Sleep. So most of his follow-ups also concern some sort of teenage tragedy, as does this one.

0: dynamite. From Detroit.
1: From the automotive capital of the world comes the rumble of tremendous news. The 1957 Mercury is on the way.
0: Yes, the 57 Big M with dream car design straight out of tomorrow.
1: Dream car design that will influence the shape of cars for years to come.
0: New innovations, more completely new features than any other new car. A floating ride, a power seat that remembers, keyboard control, power booster fan, and up to 290 horsepower.
1: New size, not just longer and wider, but so much bigger in every way, bigger inside and out. No wonder they call the new 1957 Mercury
0: dynamite. From Detroit.

Two separate 45s there by Jody Reynolds and The Storms. First of off, we heard The Storm from 1959 on the Demon label, Demon 1519. Then we heard the A-side, Beulie Lee, Jody Reynolds and The Storms, 1959 on the Demon label, 1515. And the B-sides of both of those singles are quite wimpy and true rock and roll tradition, so we'll pass on those. But both sides of his biggest hit are truly fine. Endless Sleep and Tight Capris, which was a style of pants which would probably look quite contemporary now that women used to wear, young women used to wear back in the 1950s. They were kind of like pedal pushers, quite tight, and they ended somewhere between the knee and the ankle, and usually laced up at the bottom. Looked kind of spiffy, especially when they were tight, as he describes in the song. Endless Sleep, probably one of the first teenage death songs, which tells a great tale of woe about how he saved his girl from drowning. Particularly of note on this is the lead guitar work of Al Casey, who also backed up a lot of other rock and roll artists, such as Sanford Clark, and he was a member of Duane Eddy's Rebels for a while, and recorded under his own name as well, doing instrumentals. But here he is back in The Storms when he was backing up Jody Reynolds on great, droning, haunting lead guitar.

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1: Dracula, old friend, how are things in Transylvania? For dessert, there was batwing confetti and the veins of a mummy named Betty. I first frowned upon it, but with ketchup on it, it tasted very much like spaghetti.

Jody Reynolds and the Storms with both sides of their absolute biggest hit. In a way, I guess you could describe them as a one-hit wonder. Endless Sleep was his one and only real hit. Jody Reynolds and the Storms on Demon 1507. Endless Sleep and Tight Capris. Jody Reynolds actually began his career by playing around the Los Angeles area with his group, the Storms. And they worked many local nightclubs and became quite popular. And in 1958, he auditioned for Demon Records in Los Angeles, playing a song that he'd written called Endless Sleep, and they liked it and had him record it with his own band. But they brought in the session player Al Casey to do lead guitar work, and Al Casey plays on just about everything out by Jody Reynolds. And very emotional singing, and of course there's that hot lead playing by Al Casey, which really brings the record to life. And later on, Jody Reynolds moved to Palm Springs and still appears singing in various local country and western clubs. And as last I heard, he owned a guitar shop there. But that record, Endless Sleep, was a very influential record. Other people wanted to get in on the act and record Teenage Death songs as well, so they wrote a lot of tunes in the years ahead, which were kind of evocative of that one, Endless Sleep. But at the time, in 1958, there was a cover version, which I remember hearing once or twice, mainly just as a novelty item. People would play it back then. There was a lot more radio freedom back then in commercial radio. And they used to play this one now and then just to let people know that there was another version out. This is by Gene Ross, his version of Endless Sleep. Of course, it's not quite as good. And there's another version out, too, the flip side of Which Way You Goin', Billy by the Poppy Family, which came out in 1969, featuring Terry Jacks on vocal doing the tune. So I guess it was one of his favorites as well. Endless Sleep, the 1958 cover version by Gene Ross.

Well, I wish that had been the hit side, but unfortunately it wasn't. The flip side of Which Way You Goin', Billy by the Poppy Family from 1969 on the London record label. Brilliant reworking of Jody Reynolds' old 1958 hit, this time redone in 1969 by the Poppy Family. Endless Sleep, Terry Jacks on vocal and rhythm guitar. Susan Jacks, of course she's not in that performance, on vocal. Craig McCaw on lead guitar and Satwat Singh on percussion. The Poppy Family from Vancouver. Well, I hope you've enjoyed this program. My name is Michael Wilmore. The show is Rock Talk. And I'll be back same time, same station next week. We'll end off the show with the follow-up record to Endless Sleep by Jody Reynolds on the Demon label. This also came out in 1958 and it's called Fire of Love.

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0: 5-spark playlist absolutely has the potential to kill the genre. What will happen to the playlist when Drift Gun's virality eventually dies off?
1: Will the playlist stop being top laser?

on niggas' balls. You know, if niggas got big nuts like me, it's gonna get way harder. But shit, if niggas got little nuts, it's gonna start getting back to a different type of rap. You know what I'm saying? Partying and fucking and all of that type of shit. Because that's what we talk about when we don't even talk about what we really want to talk about. So it depends. You can listen to the radio and listen to what niggas be talking about. And if they start talking that crazy shit, then it ain't cool. If niggas still talking that thug shit, you know, that hardcore shit, it's all good. And if they talking about, like, you know, all that crazy shit, you know.

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0: 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New Street killing it. A lot of the Glock
1: news. Let me see.
0: Wait a minute,
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like death is fucking calling me. But nah, you wouldn't understand. You see, it's kinda like the crack did the pookie and New Jack. Except when I cross over, it ain't no coming back. Should I die on the train track like Rainbow and Beach Street? People at the funeral front and like

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3: Welcome to People First Radio. I'm Joe Pugh. More than a decade ago, journalist Jessica Barrett penned a column asking whether it was time to leave Vancouver. It would go viral and reportedly be the Vancouver Courier's most read story of the year. That's according to the paper's digital successor, Vancouver is Awesome. Not long after, Barrett found herself in Calgary, where housing costs were lower. But a sense of home was slow to materialize for Barrett after leaving her community behind. Some of that personal story is mixed in with a macro view of housing in a new book from Barrett, called No Place Like Home, The Missing Keys to Our Housing Crisis. It shares stories of housing and home from across the globe. It also suggests that in North America, views of housing as an asset have fundamentally changed the way we think of home. Now, all these years later, Barrett is headed back to Vancouver. She found time in the midst of a move to speak with me about housing and home.
4: My name is Jessica Barrett. I am an author and a journalist and a person just trying to find a place to call home in our insane housing system.
3: And if you're trying to start talking to someone about housing, where do you start?
4: Well, I kind of joke, you know, I've been doing a couple of book signings and things like that in the last little while. And I kind of joke like, oh, you know, have you heard about the housing crisis? And everybody turns around, of course I've heard of the housing crisis. I'm like, well, I solved it. And then you got to get a big chuckle because, of course, it's such a huge problem. And then from there, it's sort of an entryway into people will just start telling you their experience of housing because our housing system and our housing crisis, what I've learned through researching this book and talking about it, affects everybody, even people who own a single family home that has accrued massive wealth and are very safe in their housing. Everybody has an opinion about it. Everybody feels like it touches them in some way, whether it's like, you know, encroaching density in their neighborhood that they don't like, or the idea that their children might never own a home, or the fact that they're struggling with their own housing security. I guess I don't as much talk to people about housing as I mention housing and they talk to me about it because it's everywhere for everyone.
3: Well, what are some of the things people are the most keen to bring up with you when they're talking to you about housing?
4: I mean, it really depends on their point of view and where they're situated about it. I hear a lot from people who are, you know, like in an established neighborhood and feel like they are under siege from development and density in their cities and don't see the connection between that and housing insecurity or housing security for other people, and don't see that there's a problem getting solved that way. Which I think there is something to that. I don't know if that is the best way to solve the problem in the way that we've been approaching it. And then I also hear from people who are, you know, struggling with their rent, or like young people, especially like Gen Z, like they will just kind of like scoff at the whole, like even the idea of ever having a home for them, their own house that they would own is so far out of comprehension for them that it's like, they just laugh at it. You know, it's really across the board. And, you know, I hear from people who've struggled with homelessness, and I hear from people all over the map. Every single person has a story to tell about our housing system and how it has wrought some sort of trauma in their life and disrupted their ability to feel at home in their housing.
3: And that is one of the big themes you touch on in your book, the link between home, a house where you live, and the idea of home as in a community where there are other people that you spend your life with who help each other out. And you've suggested that the way in North America we think about the houses that we live in is kind of getting further and further and further away from this idea of home as a place where we kind of form community and really like live in the fullest sense of the word. Can you tell me more about that?
4: Yeah. And I think that's why I came to the conclusion that, you know, we can't solve our housing crisis until we solve our crisis of home. And by that, I mean, we've really gotten very far away from an idea of home that is more holistic and includes more than just the building that you live in. If you were lucky enough to, in fact, live in a building and not a tent in an encampment. You know, and I think someone that I talked to, a mentor of mine, put this to me as like the math problem. We've been trying to solve the housing crisis through numbers alone, like X amount of units of housing. And it doesn't really matter where they are, how big they are, how they feel, how they look, what, you know, it's just, let's get as much housing built as quickly as possible, wherever we can put it, as fast as we can. And what that's actually done is, not only has it produced a lot of housing that it turns out people don't really want to live in. We've looked, and you know, we can look to the condo crash in Vancouver and Toronto for evidence of that. You know, people who have the money to afford that type of housing are choosing not to live in it because they don't want to. And the people who may very well want to live in it still can't afford it. So it's not really solving the problem. Yeah, so it's led to that kind of like that math thing has led to this mismatch between demand for housing and the housing that's being provided, and a big waste of resources. And on the other hand, the way that we're going about sort of shoehorning housing into communities that, you know, do need to accept some density but are having a hard time with it, you know, they feel like this has been rammed down their throat. And that's actually leading to people to feel like they're being unhomed, or they're being pushed out of their home, or their homes are being taken away from them, even though they're not being displaced. And then that actually leads to a bunch of pushback, things like restrictive covenants that ensure that no additional housing will ever be allowed to be built there, even after the people who live there now are dead, or lawsuits against cities. Like, we're just not solving this problem very well because we're not understanding that home is actually not a physical thing that you live in. It is a feeling. And you have to start with the feeling. How are people feeling about where they live now? How are people feeling about the changes that may need to happen in their neighborhood to accept more housing? How are people feeling about the fact that they are unable to find a place to live that feels like home, even if they may be sheltered? You know, we kind of have to reverse engineer this, start with the feeling of home, and then figure out what type of housing facilitates that and contributes to that. Because right now, we're not acknowledging that. We're kind of saying that people shouldn't feel the way they feel, which is, if you've ever had a conversation with any person in your life about that and told them that their feelings are not valid, is the first way to get someone to get their back up and start to dig in their heels to whatever they're saying. And we're not getting to the solution that we need to get to here. So I think we really need to look at introducing some emotional intelligence into the way that we produce housing, and the idea of home as a feeling, which is brought about by things like a sense of belonging, a sense of attachment to place and landscape and climate around you, a sense of familiarity, a sense of safety and security. These are all the elements of home that I started to dig into in the book and really, really explore, and found that these are the things that need to be in place before anyone can feel at home. And it really doesn't matter what the shape of the housing is, because if those things aren't there, they won't feel at home.
3: I really want to dig into a lot of the details you spoke about there, but I think to be able to do that well, maybe we have to start with, okay, so if those are the things you want to see in the way we approach housing, well, what is the way we approach housing right now on the level of, like, when a new, whether it's an apartment building or a single family home or some condos, when those are built, what is the way that they're built?
4: So this is where, you know, the idea of the for-profit housing market really is the name of the game in Canada. I mean, it's something like only 3% of housing built in Canada is non-market or non-profit, which is far below the OECD average of 7% and much farther below the average in countries like Europe, you know, or places in Europe like Denmark, or countries that have like a high percentage of social housing. It's more on the order of 15 to 30%. So here's the numbers mumbo jumbo, but basically, because we've relied so heavily on market-based housing for so long, for almost 100 years since the beginning of our housing policy, the one motivating factor that we have to get housing built in this country is profit. And the problem with profit is that you can, at the end of the day, it dictates what gets built, where it gets built, how many units are there, the shape of those units, and also discounts a lot of other, the feelings about home, the home feelings get kind of pushed to the wayside because it's like, well, it doesn't pencil if we do that. We can't build courtyard apartments that give people green space or spaces to connect with their neighbors because we could be putting X amount of extra units in that space and then making X amount of extra profit. And so that's, that as the guiding factor, not only is it sort of, I would say, like kind of poisoning the well, because as soon as you do go to build housing, even if you do have the best of intentions, even if you are like a small neighborhood developer and you live in your community and you want to do the best you can for your neighbors, people are automatically going to look at you and go, well, you're just doing it for the money. And they're not going to engage in a conversation with you around how to do that well. And on the other hand, what it starts to do is it's pushed up the value of land in Canada so high because housing has become this asset, this financial investment, this financial tool that people living in homes that they, bought to house their lives start looking at them as a financial asset, a return to be cashed in down the road. And it actually affects how people live in those homes. So for instance, how often do you hear from people like, oh, I'm renovating my kitchen for resale, or I'm going to make, decor choices in my home. I'd really love to paint like a wild, bold color, but I'm going to paint it beige because that's what the market wants. Or people who move into a home and buy it thinking I'm going to only be here for 3 to 5 years until the market is favorable and then I'm going to sell it and move on. And what that kind of does is really kind of erode a sense of permanence and a sense of grounded and rootedness for people. One of the big elements of home that I talk about in the book, and I think the most important one, is time. You need to spend time in a place for it to feel like home. And the longer you spend in a place, the more it strengthens the other elements of home, like a sense of place attachment and a sense of belonging and a sense of familiarity. But if you've got one foot out the door as soon as you arrive, you're not going to put the, effort in to do those things, to get to know your neighbors, to get to know the community around you, to be, contributing to the community around you. So if you're only looking at your house as a financial asset that you're going to like pull up stakes and move and realize one day, you're kind of shortchanging your life, really, your life in that place that could be a home.
3: This is People First Radio. My guest is Jessica Barrett. She's a journalist and the author of No Place Like Home, a book exploring the housing crisis. Around a decade ago, Barrett penned a viral column, Is It Time to Leave Vancouver? She would end up moving to Calgary, though she's now in the process of heading back to the West Coast. And you've suggested that a substantial amount of public money is being pumped into the market-based housing system to keep it afloat. But even with that, we're still in a situation where there are so many people who perceive that they could never be able to afford to own a home, which is kind of presented as that's the ultimate goal. Can you elaborate on that whole idea?
4: Well, we're trying to do two contradictory things with our housing system, and they're just not compatible goals. On the one hand, we want housing to be a profitable endeavor for developers, and we also want it to be, a financial safety net for people who buy their homes and want to use it for their retirement or whatever it is. On the other hand, we want people to be able to be housed and achieve the goal of home ownership or, whatever it is, to be, safe and secure in their housing. But the thing is, you can't have something be a continual financial investment that returns on that investment for people continually going up in value, because that's what markets do, is they exist to produce profit, and have it be accessible for people who don't yet have that asset. Like you just can't have it. And so what our government has been trying to do basically since the beginning of this housing policy in the 1930s is to try to keep the housing market kind of like bumping along and trending upwards. So it kind of swoops in with, you know, programs to keep people in the market and help people get into the market by things like tax-free first-time home buyer savings accounts or cuts to GST if you're buying a new home. We're seeing this now in BC with this recent announcement that the federal government and the province are going to buy unoccupied condos from developers and ostensibly turn them into affordable housing. But what that does is it actually like falsely increases, keeps the bottom of the market going up and up and up. And so we never will allow our housing market to crash. You know, we never allow it to correct truly to where it might be without government interference, because that would bankrupt developers. It would bankrupt people's own nest eggs. It would be financial catastrophe. But the other side of that then is that we have to continually pump money into to the other end of the market to increase demand or to produce demand. Because when housing has reached where it is now, where it is so expensive that so many people just simply cannot access housing on a regular income, you have to do things like come in and offer tax cuts and offer things like, you know, longer mortgages and more access to credit and essentially allow people to take on more and more debt to keep the whole thing afloat. And I mean, where we're at now is sort of the inevitable outcome of that system. I think for the first, let's say, you know, 60 years or so, this was sort of something that the government could keep afloat. But it's now got to the point where prices have inflated so very high that the amount of money that our government is required to continually pump into housing is hamstringing other parts of our society and other parts of our culture. We put so much money into housing that the amount of, you know, credit available to people is so low in other areas of their lives. So for instance, I've read reports that, you know, business productivity in Canada is really suffering because there aren't loans available for small business people to do things like buy new technology or invest in IP or, you know, expand their workforces, because all of the available credit is going to people's mortgages because we need so much money to pay for our housing system.
5: Well, another piece you touch on in the book that many others have mentioned to me is this idea that for a period of time, Canada was in the social housing game in a much more substantive way, and 30 years ago sort of more or less fully got out of that. And now, a few decades down the road, maybe the effects of that are kind of obvious in the country. What do you think it's important to know about that situation?
4: I think it's important to know that the solutions are out there because we have had them before. Like we have approached a housing system that worked for many more Canadians in, you know, the period that you're talking about is sort of between the late 1960s and the late 1980s, early 90s, where we had federally funded co-op housing. And co-op housing is not only incredibly successful, proven throughout the world, but also in Canada as something that people really want and people, and that really works. And so all the co-ops that were built in those decades, and we built between 16,000 and 20,000 units of affordable housing per year during that time, which if you compare it to sort of affordable housing targets now, which are things like the most recent, resurrection of the co-op housing funding in Canada accounts for 4,000 units between now and I think 2030, right? So the numbers are wildly askew, but you know, we have this model that is still exists. People still live in co-ops and there are wait lists at everyone in the country that works. And we could be funding that instead of market housing, but we're choosing not to. And so this idea that someone I talked to called it market fundamentalism. The idea that the market is the only way out of our housing crisis is just fundamentally flawed because it's our over-reliance on the market that got us into this mess. And it isn't going to get us out. It's like the definition of insanity. We keep doing the same thing over and over again, hoping that this time it'll be different. And it's also just a wildly inefficient way of creating affordable housing. You know, if we're doing things like bailing out developers and when their projects, you know, have gone into bankruptcy or whatever to create affordable housing. Well, first of all, we had to have a housing crisis for that to happen. We had to wait for the market to crash. We had to have the government come in and bail them out, give them all this funding when we could have just given that funding to a nonprofit housing provider or a cooperative or another community-led solution and just built the affordable housing. So I think, you know, it is time for the pendulum to swing back. And I'm hoping to see that in a big way, but I also think that we need to demand it. And I think one of the reasons that we're not doing that is because we don't necessarily know what's possible. We haven't, this idea of this era of social housing in Canada has sort of been buried and sort of erased from people's memories. Like even sitting politicians don't really know what co-op housing is or what social housing is or why it's important. And we need to kind of bring that back to the forefront for people, which is why I wrote about it a lot in the book.
5: And your coverage of this issue took you to other countries. You went to Austria, to Germany, to Zimbabwe. What were some of the lessons you learned about how things could be different in housing?
4: Yeah, I mean, I think the biggest takeaway for me from all three places, which are such different places, that, you know, we've got Vienna, which is kind of like the gold standard, like the rock star of social housing, where over half the city lives in some form of subsidized housing. And you've got Berlin, which is sort of in the middle, where they've got a very strong tenants movement and a government that is sort of being forced to acquiesce to those demands. And then you've got Zimbabwe, where the government's kind of not really involved in housing at all. You know, the government is struggling to just get, you know, streetlights to work. And the key to all of this is communities. The key to all of this is neighbors and neighbors turning to each other to create a sense of home, and in many cases demand the type of housing that enables that and that, you know, allows for that sense of home. You know, in Vienna, a lot is written about how Vienna does the financing of its system. You know, how does it pay for it? And it's through, you know, various levels of taxation and things like that. But what I was really interested in is that Vienna also realizes that building housing, it doesn't really matter how beautiful and sustainable and affordable it is if people don't feel connected to each other and don't feel connected to their communities. So they actually have a very widespread, a very well-oiled program of social work and sociologists and social cohesion that they work with, that they facilitate communities. And they do this by providing spaces for neighbors to come together and have cooking classes or homework clubs or gardening, or there's even a citywide renters choir. And, you know, when they go to develop new areas of the city, there's an office that, you know, comes in and physically sits in the neighborhood that allows people who are, you know, in established communities to come in and talk to people about their feelings about change and help accept the new neighbors that are coming into the community and help those two groups of people gel. You know, in Berlin, I found that, you know, Berlin really wanted to have its existing housing used better and regulated better, because it found that its housing crisis was being exacerbated by the fact that a lot of social housing in Berlin had been sold to corporations, faceless corporations that are multinational REITs or whatever. And they were putting a lot of pressure on the government to buy those units back, and it's working. And the way that they did that was by turning to the people around them and everyone who was having, you know, struggling with the rents and creating widespread protests, but also joyful protests and sort of, you know, community gathering points where people could come out and get to know their neighbors and then maybe also go and collect some signatures to change the laws, right? And it's really about providing a joyful, connected way to claim your city with your neighbors. And that's what I found in Berlin. And then in Harare, you know, Harare was really a matter of just communities coming together and almost being their own governments and their own banks, you know, providing or coming up with ways to pool their finances too, so they could have large pools that they could give out as loans so people could build their own housing and upgrade their own situations in slum communities with almost no, you know, almost no amenities and almost no, oh, I'm forgetting the word for it, infrastructure. There we go. Almost no infrastructure. And you know, when the government's not going to do it for you, then the community has to. And I think that in all three cases, those are things that we can really take away in North America, because I think we've become quite complacent with housing and with homes. We sort of sit back and expect, you know, the city will do it, the government will do it, the government will fix this problem for us, or the private sector will do it. And we've kind of either relinquished our role or actually been prevented from, you know, building our communities and building the housing and building the kinds of neighborhoods that we want to see ourselves, which is kind of a newer phenomenon, because for most of human history, you know, how cities got built and how communities got built is that you'd come and you'd like, you know, rock up next to the next person who put a house up and start building a house and start shaping the community physically together. And I think we kind of need to get back to that.
5: Well, I imagine in the Canadian context, we call it a housing crisis, but there are probably three groups that are maybe the biggest of, on the one hand, people who maybe bought a home 20 plus years ago, and now it's more or less paid off. And so they really have reaped some kind of windfall, either in the fact that they live in a $1 million asset they didn't pay $1 million for and are kind of insulated from having to pay whatever the excessive rents in their neighborhood would be. On the other hand, you have people who feel like they could never afford to buy a home almost no matter what, but they're still stuck paying for the high cost of property through the rents. On the third kind of level are maybe people who have been able to recently buy a home, but it's going to cost them every single penny they have ever saved and will ever save in their life. And if the market were to crash, it would be perhaps devastating for them and almost worse. How do you envision kind of those three disparate groups ever getting enough on the same page to be able to take some kind of huge collective action in what you feel would be the right direction on this?
4: Yeah, I think we need to reframe the way that we talk about housing and changes to neighborhoods in terms of what people stand to gain instead of what they stand to lose. And I think we need to start focusing on things that unite people. Everybody wants a safe and stable home. I have yet to meet a person who's like, I love living in chaos. Like I thrive living on the street. No one says that. Not like, you know, everybody wants a beautiful, safe, connected community to live in. What that looks like for people is different. And we have kind of been sold this narrative, or this narrative has been very intentionally crafted throughout Canadian housing policy, of the idea of a good home is one that is separate from your neighbors, a single family home sat far back from the street, quiet and private. And what we need to do is kind of dismantle some of that, because at the same time, you know, we're also very lonely. That's a very lonely way to live. And I can say that as someone who's currently moving out of a single family home back into multifamily, because I found it incredibly isolating. And so, you know, the pushback from people who are living in these houses that are paid off and they've, you know, they're on, like, we'll say, like, the winning side of the housing spectrum, is that they don't want to feel like they're losing that sense of home. But also what those people do need is, as well, is places to perhaps downsize in their neighborhoods, where they can actually change their housing needs as they age without losing their sense of home. And I think if we actually put it to them that way, they actually might have, and also gave them an opportunity to participate in designing that housing, maybe even financing that housing with some of their housing wealth, they might start to come around, or maybe enough of them would start to come around that we could start to see change. I think it's very different when you say, like, we're going to put a bunch of apartments in your neighborhood because we need a bunch of housing for renters or whatever, is a very threatening thing to say to a lot of people. And whether they have the right to feel that way or not is kind of irrelevant, because they just do. They just do. You know, changes to our homes are perceived as threats. And so if we can start from the idea of, like, people are going to hate change, and our job is to help them work through that change and see why that change is necessary, I think you can bring more people on board. So, you know, maybe it's things like, but this is also a change that could benefit you. We could allow you to help design a place that you want to live, and you can stay in your neighborhood forever and also make room for your children and grandchildren to live in this neighborhood. And so I think that there is, you know, some commonality that to be found, some common ground to be found here. And I don't think that, I think we're kind of asking the wrong questions as well around, the type of housing we should build. Like, very often our consultation with communities is, it's like adversarial right off the bat. Do you want to do this in your neighborhood? Yes or no? And the answer is almost always no. Right. So it's all automatically, it's you against this faceless group of other people who want to infiltrate your neighborhood. I think the questions we need to be asking are how. How can we create a neighborhood where everyone is welcome? How can we change the neighborhood without you feeling pushed out? How can we create space for people who need to live in this neighborhood for generations to come? How can we create housing and pay for housing that isn't going to, yes, maybe put a roof over people's heads, but as you said, bankrupt them for their entire life, right? How can we create a city that is much nicer to be in because there aren't encampments in every public park, right? These are the questions that we need to be asking, and they invite more collaboration from people. And I think that that's, you know, inviting people to see what they stand to gain from change and not just lose is a real opportunity for us.
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5: You're listening to People First Radio. I'm speaking with Jessica Barrett. She's the author of No Place Like Home, The Missing Keys to Our Housing Crisis. I asked Barrett about a tendency in housing discourse to characterize people as either NIMBYs or YIMBYs, who uncritically and reflexively are either against or in support of new housing, regardless of context.
4: Yeah, I think you're right. I think that, you know, the impression of people on the ground, and that's really why I wanted to write this book, because I felt like the dialogue that was happening, you know, in the media and among academics and experts, sort of the high level around, you know, best approaches to housing and things like, yeah, luxury housing does open up, you know, more affordable housing because of a thing called a vacancy chain. It's like, but people living in a neighborhood that are looking at a huge development going up next door, and there used to be a garden, and now there's going to be a three-story or five-story wall, don't care about a vacancy chain. They don't see that, you know, like, you know, this idea of like, this is where I have to get back to the idea of like, we need to start talking about home as an emotional topic for people, as a feeling, and things that, and how people feel about their homes is going to dictate the actions that they take. It's going to dictate whether they accept or reject something. It's going to dictate whether they resist change or, you know, become involved in it. And we kind of reduced it to sort of like, yeah, like the math, you know, the YIMBY side of things, I think about as sort of like, you know, there is a group of people out there who kind of look at housing the way that some people eat, you know, just a boneless, skinless chicken breast, like the way that like food is just fuel for them and not a sense of enjoyment. And there are a group of people that see housing that way, where it's just like, it's housing is housing. And what does it matter what it looks like or what the setback is or what the design is. And then there's most everybody else, I would say, which is the majority of people who look at it as sort of like, well, but I want my meal to feel nourishing and comforting and enjoyable. And I want, and it's an experience that I share with other people. And when we eliminate that from the conversation and just be like, well, you know what, look at this graph. And this graph shows that X amounts of luxury units in this community led to an X amount of, you know, more available rental at the low end. People just don't relate to that because it isn't what they're seeing next door and it isn't what they're feeling. And I can give an example of the neighborhood I'm just moving out of in Calgary. We moved into that neighborhood. That was the first home that I bought with my partner. And we moved in, and we were so privileged and lucky to do this, moved in after renting, after a rental home got, basically we got dem evicted. And after that, I was really traumatized by that because that had happened after getting priced out of Vancouver, moving to Calgary for more affordable housing, finding an affordable rental that I loved, and then getting kicked out. We bought this house, and right away, there was this redevelopment permit for the entire block of the house that we had just bought to put up luxury townhouses, which was exactly the housing product that I got kicked out of my previous house to build. And so I came in with this trauma of having been displaced. And right away to this development proposal beside me was like, absolutely not. Absolutely no way. You know, everyone is coming in from, this is what I mean when I say like there's trauma that has been wrought upon people from all different sides of our housing market. Like people really do feel like they're just surrounded by chaos. They have no control and there is no safe, permanent sense of home. And so, yeah, I think we need to realize that that is the experience of the people on the ground. And when they see, you know, a row of beautiful older homes that they appreciate, you know, they're not their homes. They don't live there, but they love the garden or they love the design or they love the architecture. And then those homes are bulldozed to put up a row of not particularly attractive townhouses that are renting for a very high rate and then are quite often unoccupied for quite a long time, which is what is actually happening on the ground for most people. They do not see the connection between the sacrifice that they're being, feel like they're being asked to make and the greater good that they're being told that this is contributing towards. And so I think this is where things like non-market housing and social housing really do have an important role to play. Because if we can put in things that actually are affordable, that people actually move into and maybe are also designed with input from the community. And I don't mean that in terms of like, you know, the yay or nay input that we have now, like you show up to a public hearing and you give it a thumbs up or a thumbs down, but more of the like that question of how can we make this kind of housing palatable to you here in this community? How would we make something that you might want to even move into? Then I think that we start to open up those doors a little bit to see that A, this greater good that we're being asked to contribute towards is actually being achieved. The housing actually is affordable. People actually are living there. And B, we feel a sense of pride that we had a role to play in that. And I think that's the challenge ahead of us is how to do that.
5: Well, one of the big, if it's fair to call it this, YIMBY points is that like if we build more housing, you know, even if it's luxury housing or whatever, people are still going to need to rent it eventually. And you know, that will eventually drive down the prices for everyone. But as you've suggested, there are many, many luxury condos sitting empty, figures saying more than 4,000 in Vancouver right now. I know you've talked about the government's recent announcement that they're going to buy a bunch of those. The details on that plan still haven't really emerged. But do you have any sense of like how it is tenable that there could be for an extended period of time thousands of luxury homes or condos that are just sitting empty? Like, why don't they have to be rented out at lower rates?
4: Well, because they're privately owned. I think that's the thing. Like, you know, I think so. Just to kind of a few data points, if you'll allow me to put on my data nerd cap for a moment. You know, we talk about luxury housing opening up housing at, you know, the lower price points. There is evidence to show that this can happen, and it can. One of the things that it relies upon to happen is that the housing at the lower price point actually remains in place while the luxury housing is being built. And that doesn't happen in Canada very often. In fact, more often than not, we lose more affordable housing than we are building. So, you know, that new luxury high rise goes up in the place of, you know, an existing walk-up apartment building that was built in, you know, the 1960s or 70s, where the rent is naturally occurring affordable housing. And maybe that walk-up apartment building only had 20 units and the new high rise has 200. But the people being displaced from those 20 units are not moving into the new building with 200. You know, they can't afford the rents there. And so now those 20 units have nowhere to go because that is the type of housing that is disappearing as we build luxury housing in its place. And so this idea of the vacancy chain doesn't really hold water in Canada the way that we do it. It only really works if you build the luxury housing in addition to the affordable housing that already exists, not in replacement of the affordable housing that already exists, which is what we tend to do. So yeah, it doesn't really hold water. And then at the same time, how can they stay empty? I mean, this idea that flooding the market, you know, what I called the math solution, so the numbers only solution, just build as much housing as you can, wherever you can, whatever it looks like. This idea that we're just going to flood the market with so much new housing that the price will plummet is kind of preposterous because we're seeing that that's actually not what's working because these companies aren't just going to start selling at a loss. They're not going what they would prefer to do because many of these companies are larger corporations and they have access to all of this funding through, you know, the programs I talked about before, through government financing and credit and shareholders and international investment. And they can just hold on to these units until the market rebounds. And they can choose to then rent them out then or sell them because they don't want to devalue their product. And so they would rather hold them empty than rent or sell them for a rate that people can actually afford. And then that's where you get the situation, you know, that BC has right now where the government is stepping in to buy them. Because clearly the individual people who might want to buy them aren't or still can't because they're not, that price hasn't been lowered low enough to where people can actually access it. So it's like housing is not lollipops. It's not popsicles. It's not a, you know, a fidget spinner or some sort of fad toy that like once everybody starts making that just there's so much on the market that, you know, the price will just plummet. It's not like that because the cost of land, the cost of building is so high right now that even developers who want to sell at a more affordable rate simply can't because they have to make a profit. That's their job. For-profit developers, that's what they do. That's what they're there to do. So if we want to have affordable housing that is, you know, within reach of people, we can't rely on for-profit developers to do it. That's just not their job. That's just not their goal. And quite frankly, it's an unrealistic expectation.
5: Is there anything else you think it's important to bring to the conversation today on housing?
4: Yeah, you know what? I think it's so interesting because I end up talking a lot about housing policy when it comes to the book, because I think it's much harder to talk about home and the concept of home because it is quite intangible. And for this, I do really urge people to pick up the book because I do talk about the feeling of home a lot more, and especially in my own personal story and the stories of other people that I share. But I also want to point out for people that, you know, your show is about, you know, like the social determinants of health and public health, right? The healthiest neighborhoods. I'm going to start again. The biggest indicator, I'm the mother of a five-year-old. My kid is 5 and a half right now. And the biggest indicator of a child's overall life satisfaction, overall health,

0: is conducive to a sense of home, but also do things like tackle the loneliness epidemic and this wave of seniors, this aging population that we're about to hit, that we're already into right now, of people who need care and people around them. If we want to start to patch together some of the political polarization that has started to take hold in our society and the breakdown of democracy, and even in some cases, I think the, depression and anxiety that young people are having, and the tendency to turn towards screens and AI and all that stuff. If we want to combat that the single best thing we can do is invest in socially cohesive communities that are working together. And that means giving people a spaces to be with each other. And so that might mean a few less units in our housing, but maybe a courtyard where people can hang out. It might mean, a little bit lower density, but we're still getting a few more, we're getting more housing in there than we would otherwise. But we also need to give people a job to do. People need to work together in order to build a sense of belonging and build a sense of community. And that's where I think our housing system, and moving towards more community-led social housing, things like cooperatives and co-housing and community land trusts, where the community is involved, is really integral, because it's doing that work together that's not just going to come up with solutions that are sustainable, but it's actually going to build the community in the process. And that is going to help solve all manner of crises that we face, from, climate change, the loneliness epidemic, to economic insecurity. It's that, it's bringing neighbors together that is going to have the biggest impact on our health as a society. And housing is such a great tool to do that, but it requires a rethink of how we approach it.
1: Jessica Barrett, thank you very much for taking the time to speak with me about it.
0: Thanks so much, Joe. Thanks for having me.
1: Jessica Barrett is a journalist and the author of No Place Like Home, a book exploring the housing crisis, which is published by Penguin Random House Canada.
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1: On a stage nestled in the forest near South Wellington, a Vancouver Island theatre troupe is getting ready to take a story of the fur trade on tour. Reconciliation Theatre was founded in 2019 with the aim of putting on live theatre through a reconciliation lens. They're gearing up to put on Vancouver Island's first performance of Women of the Fur Trade by Anishinaabe playwright Frances Concan. I paid a visit to the cast and crew at a rehearsal just over a week out from opening night. Here's Tom Rokeby, the show's producer.
3: We've created this kind of inclusive company. We have a reputation for being a safe space, and that we are committed to reconciliation. And so every year we're encountering new Indigenous artists that come and join our fold. This year, Autumn is new to us. Daniel is new to us. Talayla is back after a couple of years of her other community leadership positions. But that's what really makes this a special experience, is that this process of creating an inclusive company that can actually produce the Indigenous works, because that's where we have a bit of an edge over other companies. Other companies have a hard time producing these plays because they don't really have Indigenous members in their company. So we're in a unique position to provide unique programming. So you asked the company earlier what they hope, one of the things that people get out of it. I hope that people kind of get out of this that all Canadians are experiencing a renaissance in Indigenous music, in Indigenous writers, Indigenous movies. It exists in Indigenous theater as well. In Canadian theater, one of the most exciting and driving forces is Indigenous playwrights. And so we're really honored to be able to bring those stories to the Mid-Island and, this summer, the entire North Island.
1: I also spoke with four members of the show's cast.
4: Hi, I am Daniel Kingshot, and I will be playing Louis Riel in Women of the Fur Trade. I was brought to this part because I am part Indigenous. I come from Metlakatla, Gispadwada, Killer Willer clan on the coast of Prince Rupert.
5: Hi, my name is Autumn Olenek.

0: I am playing Marie Angelique in Women of the Fur Trade. Marie Angelique is a very bold and confident character. She does have a fascination with Louis Riel. She does send him love letters. She's into astrology. She knows what she wants, and I think she'll do whatever to get it, I guess. Yeah, that's.
1: My name is Talayla Manson. I play Eugenia in Women of the Fur Trade. She is a Anishinaabe woman upon the banks of a reddish river. I am Stanemuch First Nation as well as Tsleil-Waututh First Nation, which is on Vancouver Island, and the Burrard Inlet on the mainland in Vancouver. Reading the part of Eugenia, I instantly fell in love with this badass character that knew what she wanted and wasn't afraid to say what she had on mind. And she very much reminded me a lot of aunties that I have in my family. So I feel like that's the energy I'm trying to bring out in Eugenia.
2: My name's Kelly Rollins. I'm playing Cecilia in the play. I am an uninvited settler currently living on Stamenis First Nation territory, and Cecilia is also an uninvited settler. She's very naive, and quite racist, but I don't think that she would describe herself that way. And I have been following reconciliation theater for a really long time and just noticed that a lot of my values seem to really align with theirs. I had read the play and fell in love with it. I think that it does a really good job of using comedy to talk about really important things and sort of call people in no matter where they are on their kind of unlearning journey. And I think Cecilia has a little bit of a journey herself throughout the play, with the help of her two friends, Cecilia and Eugenia. And I think I hope sort of the people walk away from it with some learning and questioning their own understanding of Canadian history.
3: I wanted to early on address maybe where we're having this conversation. What does that environment do for you when you're rehearsing a play and it's a beautiful summer's day and it's in the middle of a forest and everything is beautiful except maybe the odd mosquito?
1: I think part of being able to do a lot of this production outside, especially on this stage that's in the forest, for me, I am in an area that my ancestors have been forever, and I'm starting to tell this story of early Canada. And I feel like being stuck in a building where I've done rehearsals and plays before, you don't get that same connection as like being on the land. And being outside for me has allowed me to get into the mind of Eugenia and what it would be like going on the land and experiencing early Canada. And then just the serene, I guess, nature of it has really helped me focus on this play and leave everything outside of it behind.
4: Yeah, it's beautiful, except for all the sunscreen and mosquito repellent that we needed to use. I've been working on my summer tan really fast, so my Métis tan coming on. It's really beautiful that we're just under all these trees, the maples, hemlocks, Douglas, and cedar giving you strength. I'm always so serene and calm. Like, I find working in a building kind of stressful and anxious because I have anxiety disorder. And just being out in nature just is so much more freeing. And I can just look up at the beautiful blue sky and sunshine, and it just brings in so much positivity into the space. So, and it's lovely working with all my friends here, and I get the most nature time I've ever had, like 6 hours every Sunday. Like, we've been working on this, like, what, 22 hours a week, so it's been beautiful.
3: And beyond the play itself, maybe what is the experience of being in the play, of coming together and rehearsing so many times? What has that done, or what has that been like, for each of you?
0: It's been such a great experience. I love working with this cast, crew, our director Lisa. Everyone comes in with such like a creative, what's the word? creativity. Let's just say creativity. Everyone's so caring and thoughtful, funny, delightful. It's a safe space.
1: I think for me, I stepped away from theater for a few years just because I got so busy with everything else. But coming back into it, I realized why I fell in love with it in the first place. And that was this group of people coming together and all wanting to create something meaningful and put it on a stage for a crowd that can see our work. And in that process, I feel like we become a family in the end. And I get to see people that I've worked with in the past and get to meet more people on this journey to make this show possible. And it's just making community. And I think that's one of the reasons I fell in love and one of the reasons I don't think I'm going to leave for so long again.
4: It kind of came full circle for me because about 5 years ago, I went to Winterpeg, and I was at St. Boniface and I saw Louis Riel's tombstone. And I was like, whoa, this dude's kind of cool. And I'm also Catholic, so I also went to St. Boniface there. It was beautiful, whole French cathedral. We just listened to the whole mass in French. Kind of boring, had a little snooze. But it was just like, wow, this is full circle. I hadn't been acting since 2018. I kind of lost the passion for it. Reconciliation Theater is beautiful company, beautiful people. It's respectful. And my growth and my passion has been created back on this stage, and I'm really grateful for that. And I'm really grateful because Louis Riel kind of feels like a part of me because I am half indigenous. So, yeah, he just feels like he's in me, and I want people to see him.
2: I was new to the group and hadn't met anybody before. There are a few people that knew each other, but everyone's just been so welcoming, and it's been such a wonderful group to get to know and be a part of. And so I'm just really grateful that, that they've let me hang out with them.
3: The show's director, Lisa Rokeby, spoke with me about what it's been like working with the cast.
5: It's been very exciting because I was mentioning before that we all have a lot of work that we do during the day, and we're very exhausted by the time rehearsal time comes around. And then within 20 minutes of us coming together and getting started, you can just see the energy come alive. And suddenly, I'm not tired anymore. I'm not feeling stressed. It has been so wonderful to work with these people in a variety of ages as well. And sometimes we share sad stories, and often we're sharing funny stories. And every time we read the script, we're still laughing at the lines. And so Women of the Fur Trade is definitely a comedy, and but it is bringing in some really important pieces from history that can be difficult to digest. I really appreciate all of our cast members who have their own experiences with history and know how to be respectful with one another when we're working together. As Daniel mentioned, it's a very inclusive and safe space, and it has only wanted me to pursue theater more and work on more pieces with this group.
3: Reconciliation Theater will be taking Women of the Fur Trade on tour with stops in Nanaimo, Courtney, Campbell River, Port Alberni, Euclulit, and Ladysmith. That's kicking off July 1st. You can find more info on their website, reconciliationtheater.ca. That's it for the show today. You've been listening to People First Radio. I'm Joe Pugh. Thank you so much for tuning in. I hope you can join me again next week.
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12: Maybe the Gulf Stream doesn't stop. What does that mean for extreme climate change in Europe? Dr. Alice Carter-Champion from Royal Holloway finds surprising deep past stories with news for today. When permafrost thaws, natural systems could release more greenhouse gases than humans do. Not much you can do at that point. From Institut Pierre-Simon Laplace in France, Dr. Philippe Sieyès returns with worrying new science. First, planet Earth is frantically waving hands about climate change. Overheated Western Europe, unheard-of June wildfires on Greenland, Antarctica above freezing even in the dark of winter. This is wrong. It should not be happening. Here is the quick news. Yet another punishing heat wave struck Europe last week in June. France closed hundreds of schools and canceled public events. Paris soared above 40 degrees C, over 104 Fahrenheit, for the first time ever in June. The heat turned into extreme weather in Germany, big storms. Spain reached 45 degrees C, 113, with dust pollution from the Sahara in the south. A new report from Alliance Trade warns such extreme heat drags the European economy. Productivity could fall as much as 7% in some EU countries. Climate change cost the economy big time, too. And then there's both poles. They're melting. In the dark winter of Antarctica now, when it should be cold, almost like outer space, we have a weird winter heat wave. In some places, temperatures are 36 degrees Fahrenheit above normal for June. That is 20 degrees C hotter. According to Business Today, the Antarctic Peninsula recorded daily highs above freezing during that coldest, darkest stretch of the year. Glaciers on King George Island are thawing, and they should not be. Even Antarctica can't freeze these days. Meanwhile, U.S. representatives tried to erase the words climate change at a big Antarctic meeting. They call it specific environment change instead. France expressed it had strong concern about the gradual disappearance of references to climate change in the work of the Committee for Environmental Protection. At the other end of the world, Greenland is warmer than ever, plus a recent heat wave. Ice loss in Greenland is massive, up to 17 times faster than normal. After its warmest January on record, Greenland is now dealing with something new, wildfires. According to Carl Brick Zinglerson, head of the Department of Environment and Minerals, there are no traces of vegetation fires in Greenland before 2008. This is new. Greenland has wildfires, and they're starting earlier. In America, there's a battle of extremes. One heat wave follows another with ugly storms, tornadoes, hail, the works in between. The brilliant Emily Aitken reports, America is set up for fire like a tinderbox. In her Substack newsletter, Heated, Emily finds government reporting, already this year, 33,349 fires have already burned through more than 2.6 million acres, a little over 4,000 square miles. That is about 63% higher than the 10-year average for this point in the year, end quote from Emily. The federal government declared a national preparedness level 3, not usually seen in June. It's better in July or August. Down in the south, it's been killer heat from Texas to Florida. In Tropical Storm Arthur and its aftermath, Louisiana broke its all-time record for 24-hour rainfall. It was 22 inches, 55 centimeters in 24 hours. This one went over 2 feet of rain, basically in a day and a night. Lots of flooding, people dying. It was dangerously hot in South Texas, of course, up to 120 degrees Fahrenheit, 49°C. Florida meteorologist Jeff Berardelli says it's not just unbearably hot there now. It's way hotter than it used to be in Florida. He checked records and says, quote, there's been a huge increase in extreme heat across Florida. Look closely. In the 1950s, Florida averaged 20 to 30 days a year with a heat index of 100 degrees Fahrenheit or above. Now that number is 2, 3, and even 4 times higher due to hotter, more extreme weather. It is not coincidence. It is climate change, says Jeff Berardelli. Decades ago, I lived near Tampa without AC. Don't try that now. According to Berardelli's graph, in the 1950s, Tampa had 20 days with a heat index of 100 degrees Fahrenheit or above. Now it's 80 days. Miami had 15 days over 100 heat index in the 50s. Now it's 5 times more, 70 days of unbearable weather. It is cooking in Florida right now. No wonder wildfires and extreme precipitation are on the rise there, so it's not just sea level for Floridians. Don't get me started about unbelievable long-lasting heat around Iran, where the troubles continue. That war has a backdrop where stepping on anything outside burns your feet. The flight decks of aircraft carriers in the Persian Gulf can be 140 degrees Fahrenheit or 60 degrees C. Don't touch anything metal out there without welder's gloves. So this planet is extremely hot in all the wrong places. This is before El Nino adds its burst of Pacific Ocean heat. Don't look away from climate news this summer. This is going to be one hell of a time in the Northern Hemisphere. I'm Alex. I'm focused and determined. 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
12: Scientists in Europe warn us about a big change in the ocean. The impacts would be beyond our experience. The warming North Atlantic current could shift, leaving a patch of awful cold in a rapidly warming world. It sounds strange. Could it happen? Well, it already did, and we just learned more about that abrupt climate transition long ago. The results are shocking, not what you expect. Dr. Alice Carter Champion was part of the team publishing June 11th in Nature Communications. At Royal Holloway, University of London, Alice is a researcher into the deep past of the ocean. She is a time detective, collecting clues from the bottom of lakes and the sea. We reached her at a workshop in Bulgaria. Alice Carter Champion, a warm welcome to Radio EcoShock.
14: Hi, great to be on here. Thanks.
12: Yeah, well, let's set the stage. Global ice sheets reached their greatest extent around 26,000 to 19,000 years ago. And this new study begins at the Holocene as it was approaching around 13,000 years ago. What was the climate like at that time, around 13,000 years?
14: So we actually had a warm period not too dissimilar from the earlier stages of the Holocene, from around 14,700 years ago until this transition back into near-glacial-like conditions. So you might have seen temperatures that were not too dissimilar to kind of the pre-industrial or maybe a little colder, but you would have also seen much more open vegetation and kind of earlier succession and maybe a landscape that was a little less stable, particularly across, yeah, Northwest Europe and America when it wasn't covered by the Laurentide Ice Sheet, which was a massive complex of ice that covered much of Atlantic Canada and northern USA.
12: Yes, everything seemed heading for a warmer time we called the Holocene, but around 12,900 years ago, there was an abrupt severe cooling in the Northern Hemisphere lasting about 1,200 years. What happened to the British Isles during this excursion called the Younger Dryas, and why is it called that?
14: Yeah, it was a pretty stark conditions, to be honest. Our reconstructions, well, not from this study, but more generally, suggest that particularly in the Western Highlands of Scotland and high areas in the Lake District and parts of Wales in the UK at least, small ice glaciers and ice margins expanded again. And you saw conditions maybe up to 8 degrees colder, with permafrost covering quite a lot of Northern Europe. So it was pretty chilly.
12: 1,200 years is a relatively short time to be talking about in geology. How do we know this really happened?
14: We have to use records beyond the historical kind of evidence that we have. So there's no textbooks or archival material that we can use. But instead of searching back through the pages, we can look at sediment records. So with the idea that below the surface, we have in lakes and particularly within the ocean, we can start to see that further back, kind of deeper that you go, you reach further back in time. And so you can extract proxies for climatic changes. For example, if you're thinking in a lake setting, you can get tiny grains of pollen that record and are kind of produced from trees. And from those pollen grains, we can infer vegetation changes. You can extract quantitative, pretty robust temperature reconstructions from small fossil midges, little non-biting midges. They're called chironomids, and they're very strongly dependent on what the air temperature or the surface water temperature was in a particular lake. So we can use a range of different proxies for climate change in place of using archival material. In the ocean, there are similar proxies, although slightly different. So the study that we published in earlier this month, used small microfossils. So they're about the size of a grain of sand. They're called foraminifera. They're not particularly complicated beasties. They look a little bit like popcorn, the ones that live in the surface ocean. But what these foraminifera can tell us is what the temperature and salinity of the ambient water around them was at different points in time. So by looking at a 1 centimeter or half a centimeter going down a sediment core, a mud core, from below the sea floor, we can reconstruct what both the surface temperatures were doing. So some of these foraminifera like particularly cold conditions, whereas some of them are more associated with more tropical waters. And again, just above the bottom of the seafloor, you also get these foraminifera, different species, obviously, that also can record temperature and salinity and kind of the water mass characteristics. So from looking at these and the geochemistry of these foraminifera, we can start to build up a picture at specific locations of what was happening in the North Atlantic during this time period of abrupt cooling. It's only through kind of adding these observations or paleo observations at specific points across both the North Atlantic, but also in North America, in Europe, that we can begin to build up this picture of what climate was doing and how quickly it changed.
12: And here we come to an astounding surprise. Contrary to what we thought, the big Gulf Stream did not stop during that severe pullback.
14: No, not at all. So we were expecting to see cooling at the onset of this cold period. However, and in line with what quite a lot of climate models have predicted, we actually see through these foraminifera and the chemistry of their shells, we can see that there was actually a warming of this north offshore Canada region. So the Gulf Stream, instead of substantially weakening and kind of limiting its northward extent, extends further northward onto the kind of closer to the coast. And this is something that we saw both at the onset of the Younger Dryas period, but is also something that we're seeing today. So you can look at kind of changes relative to the global mean or kind of the mean ocean change. And you can see both this warming of the Gulf Stream region close to Atlantic Canada and Newfoundland and Nova Scotia. But you also see this cold blob. So this cooling south of Greenland that's really, really stark and has caught the attention of quite a lot of scientists and the public.
12: And key to what you just said, you could measure sort of surface temperatures long ago from those little creatures and right down near the bottom. Can you tell us what your team thinks happened? Tell us about the layers of what goes on in the oceans in those past times.
14: Yeah, I think that's one of the kind of key points from our study is that we think of that bring us our warm conditions kind of to Northwest Europe is where it's often thought of as kind of conveyor belt, quite a simple treadmill-like structure. But actually, by looking at both the surface ocean and deep ocean at our very sensitive location in the Northwest Atlantic, we're able to see that actually it may not be a simple treadmill that we're reconstructing and that is responsible for this warming and cooling that we see, but actually something that's a little bit more like a seesaw or a cross trainer. So at the onset of the stadial, the Younger Dryas, we see this cooling and this reduction in deep water formation. So that bit kind of as you go over the treadmill down into the bottom, that's the key location where kind of the driver of this treadmill. And we think that weakened in the Nordic seas because of massive amounts of freshwater input from the ice sheets that were kind of surrounding it, you know, from Norway and maybe even from the Arctic via, you know, from the North American ice sheet via the Arctic. And what that did is within a human lifespan, within about 50 years, 50, 60 years, that triggered this northward shift in the surface current in the Gulf Stream. But actually, then within a couple of decades, so within 86 years from the beginning of this shift, we see a compensation almost from a different region of deep water formation. So that kind of engine part of the treadmill, actually, maybe it's not that it was just the importance of the overflow, that deep water forming in the Nordic seas, but there may have been some kind of compensation from subpolar deep water forming, either in the Labrador Sea or in the subpolar regions, so south of Iceland. And that's really important to think about because it means in the deep ocean, maybe we're not just going to be seeing one simple switch or sliding scale, but actually it's much more complicated than we've previously thought. And the same in the kind of surface ocean. If we're looking at the northward extension of the Gulf Stream, then that means that particularly around Nova Scotia and Atlantic Canada, we're going to see really, really substantial warming, which has pretty big consequences that we're already seeing for marine ecosystems, you know, species range changes, collapse of certain colder tolerant species and a change in the oxygenation of the waters, all which can have really severe consequences for us kind of in the upcoming century. But then on the flip side, if we've got cooler conditions further north, south of Greenland, we're going to start to see these big gradients in sea surface temperature, which is kind of associated or is thought to be associated with more unstable conditions in the atmospheric system. So I'm not an expert in the atmosphere, but we know that if we see changes in the configuration of AMOC, of this overturning circulation, then we can expect to see perhaps more extreme conditions in Northwest Europe. So an increase in heat waves or colder winters or more stormy conditions. So it's really, really crucial to think of the ocean not just as a simple sliding scale of on or off, but as this nuanced and interconnected picture where you have both surface conditions that are responding to the deep ocean on timescales that are infinitely relevant for humanity.
12: Well, that sounds pretty bad, but beyond that too, if we were believing the Gulf Stream must have stopped, then maybe experts have been looking in the wrong places. What do you think?
14: I think it's important to think about the Gulf Stream as just one current in a whole interconnected system of this overturning circulation that I was just talking about. And I think while we haven't got all of the answers in this kind of one particular study, but we can start to see that the patterns that we're reconstructing and inferring match very well with what we predict from physical kind of oceanographic and climate models. So these results fit in pretty well to what we understand about the physics of the ocean.
12: And you mentioned the time lag and between undersea changes and the great cooling, and it was within a lifetime of 30 to 80 years. Is it possible the Gulf Stream, or AMOC, as you say, could have already begun to change, but we might not know it until 50 years later, say?
14: Without wanting to be too alarmist, I think AMOC is already changing. If you look at observational records, which only cover, you know, the last 22 years, we can start to see that there is some weakening. Whether that would mean collapse, I mean, to be clear, this study is not does not reconstruct a collapse of AMOC, and the results instead just suggest that even with a reconfiguration of the currents rather than a weakening, you can still get pretty big regional changes. So perhaps instead of thinking in kind of absolutes, we need to be thinking and reconstruct or thinking and trying to work out whether the changes that we're already seeing, so we're already seeing the cold blob, this cold period, this cold region around south of Greenland, and we're already seeing warmer conditions where the Gulf Stream would be extending or did extend during the Younger Dryas. And so it's important to try and cut down our carbon emissions as much as possible, because fundamentally we are seeing some changes that were associated with a reconfiguration of the overturning circulation, like in the Younger Dryas. How that may change in the future, that's one of the things that it's so crucial to try and understand better. And I think by looking at the nuances of these surface conditions and how they relate to changes in the configuration of the deep circulation, and testing the changes that we can see empirically in the paleo record with climate models, is the kind of crucial next step to be able to better understand whether we're approaching a tipping point or are kind of what the point of no return may be.
12: And we've been talking about a severe cold period that could cover Northern Europe if the ocean changes, even as the rest of the world overheats. But what about the eastern seaboard of North America, like New England and Canada's maritime provinces? What happened then, like almost 13,000 years ago, and what could happen if the Gulf Stream changes this century?
14: Well, I think from what we can see, at least in the Northern Extension region, so around Nova Scotia, we can see warming in the surface ocean conditions observationally. And we can also see that during the Younger Dryas period at this kind of onset of the cold period. But the conditions were very different in the northern seaboard of Eastern America, because there was still a substantial ice sheet that covered quite a lot of that northern region. And so this would have really, really depressed the temperatures and made them much colder. So I think that's also an important point to kind of highlight. While it's really crucial to look at the past kind of beyond the observational record to better understand how these periods of abrupt climate change have kind of played out and what the sequence of events has been. It's also important to remember that they're not a perfect likeness to the conditions that we see nowadays. So whether it be the massive ice sheet that covered much of, you know, Atlantic Canada and some of North America, or the big ice sheet that covered much of Norway and Sweden and Finland, or the sea level change. So sea levels were tens of meters lower than we're expecting, or that we're seeing nowadays, and that we may be expecting in the future. So I suspect that I'm not an expert on kind of what's going to be happening in the future in the northeastern seaboard. But I think it's important to remember that we're in a very different situation now because of the carbon dioxide emissions and the rate and magnitude of heating that we're seeing kind of globally, but particularly in the high northern latitudes, that actually it's not as simple as what happened in the Younger Dryas is going to happen again. So I would be surprised. I don't think it's likely that there's going to be this substantial cooling like we saw in the Younger Dryas in northwestern Europe, but we might see more unstable conditions. And in the same way, it's unlikely that there might be a reconfiguration of the AMOC because of say, meltwater conditions in the seas around Norway. But instead, because the seas have warmed so much and the atmosphere has warmed so much, that also can kind of limit or reduce the amount of water that can sink down in that treadmill, that engine part of the treadmill. So we still may see weakening or reconfiguration of the overturning circulation, but it's not necessarily going to be via exactly the same mechanism as we saw in the Younger Dryas, because the conditions are different at the start.
15: 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Find out more on the blog, ecoshock.org. No sign up, just the latest info, free for all. ecoshock.org.
12: The year 2015 was the hottest on record to that point. A map of ocean temperatures showed a lot of bright red warming patches around the world, but as you mentioned, there was a strange blue cold blob hovering in the Atlantic below Greenland. And this year, that deeper ocean cooling spread as far west as Canada's Labrador Sea. Could you tell us more about how this could be part of the puzzle of the AMOC change?
14: Yeah, so I think that's one of the kind of critical contributions of our studies, is because we're seeing this cold condition that it existed and we reconstruct kind of via other records at the onset of the Younger Dryas, because we've got melt water coming from the ice sheets. Okay, maybe, you know, in the Younger Dryas period, it was from the Laurentide ice sheet across North America. And maybe today it's more coming out of Greenland meltwater or sea ice melting. But we have cold conditions kind of in this south of Greenland and Labrador Sea region, whereas our northward shift of the Gulf Stream that we can reconstruct from the Younger Dryas matches pretty well to this warming conditions that we see in observational records, and we can also see kind of in marine ecosystem responses. So I think what we may be seeing much more in the future is this complex surface temperature pattern that is particularly nuanced, and it's not just a simple cooling or warming. And that's because of this rearrangement of the North Atlantic circulation system that is likely occurring. Just to add to that, I think the key point is with the ocean changes, so with these gradients in temperature, with these differences of cold and warm, that's also going to impact our atmosphere, which will impact our weather patterns for different regions. So it's going to make things kind of more complicated to predict and forecast. And I don't know about you, but I've been watching the weather forecasts like nobody's business over the last few weeks, because we've had heat waves and then we've had loads of rain and we've had quite extreme conditions in the UK. And I think that's kind of more of the same to be expected, because we're seeing these complicated temperature patterns in the ocean that will then result in more complicated atmospheric patterns.
12: That, I think, is a profound point. I'm going to be looking into that further. Now, the movie The Day After Tomorrow showed massive cold invading in just weeks. Scotland and New York froze over before governments could react. In real life, though, if this ocean change develops, what would you think could happen in the UK?
14: Oh, good question. The Day After Tomorrow is one of my absolute favourite films for its inspiration from the Younger Dryas interval. But I think it's really important to make it clear that we're not expecting temperature changes on that magnitude or at that kind of pace. It was beautiful dramatization, but a dramatization nonetheless. I think we'll see patterns of instability with increasing changes in the configuration of the circulation system. As I mentioned before, models suggest that with a change in the overturning circulation, we might be expecting more heat waves, we might be expecting more extreme storminess and kind of intervals of increased rainfall, which would then mean potentially kind of flooding concerns. If I had to summarize it in just a few words, an unstable future.
12: On June 14th, the UK's Guardian newspaper, three top ocean scientists reported programs that monitor the strength of the North Atlantic currents are at risk of being defunded, especially in the United States. The European Open Eye initiative sounds promising, but that doesn't really become functional until about 2035. Are we going blind to this existential danger for the UK and Northern Europe?
14: I must admit, I was really disheartened to see the news that these initiatives, particularly the Ocean Observatory's initiative, was being potentially at risk of, as you say, being defunded. And I think it really is crucial to try and understand and observe and monitor, particularly at the highest resolution. So for the Ocean Observatory's initiative, this was only set up in 2015, but the depth, breadth of information has been absolutely fantastic. And I think there is a real risk that we are going to be losing a vital element, like you say, our eyes. I'm really profoundly worried what will happen in the future if we don't have oversight on how our ocean system may be changing and is changing, particularly because we can show and we can see how complex the surface temperature patterns and the deep circulation is. It's really, really crucial to get as much information of what's happening in real time as possible, so that we can best begin to forecast and understand any potential approaching tipping points.
12: We have been discussing the new paper, Coordinated Shifts in Deep Water Formation and Gulf Stream Migration During Abrupt Climate Changes. So after publication, it's always on to something more. What are you working on these days, Alice?
14: Oh, great question. I like lots of different elements of reconstructing past changes. I just started a fellowship with the Leverhulme Trust that's looking at reconstructing shifts and the opening and closing of the Bering Strait through flow, again in the past, and how that may impact our understanding of overturning circulations. So I'm going to be sticking around the North Atlantic region with my sediment cores and using my favourite foraminifera.
12: From Royal Holloway, University of London, we've been speaking with expert paleo-oceanographer Alice Carter-Champion. Find links to the science and more notes to follow up in my weekly show blog at ecoshock.org. Alice, thank you for sharing time with our listeners.
14: Thanks, it's been great fun.
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12: About 15% of all land in the Northern Hemisphere is frozen year-round. But in the distant past, all that was covered with green life, and that old carbon is stored in the deep freeze, waiting for warmer days to release it. When permafrost thaws, natural systems might release more greenhouse gases than humans do. Is that mechanism already at work? We have new science with more answers. Dr. Philippe Sies is Associate Director of the Laboratory of Sciences of Climate and Environment at Institut Pierre-Simon Laplace, a top-level research institute west of Versailles. Dr. Sies is a physicist specializing in the global carbon cycle and climate change. From France, Philippe Sies, welcome back to Radio EcoShock.
17: Hello, nice to see you again.
12: Good. Well, just before we get to the permafrost, here we go into a strong El Niño year, expected to drive more record heat later this year. You and I talked in 2024 about a study suggesting natural recapture of CO2 by land plants collapsed during record heat. Should we expect another bump in climate change during El Niño simply because overheated plants can't capture as much of our carbon pollution?
17: We do expect that every El Niño comes with a weakening or collapse of the absorption of carbon dioxide by the vegetation in the tropics. And we believe that the same thing may happen in a few months because the El Niño, which is forecasted by the global weather and climate systems, seems to be a very strong one. And the stronger is the El Niño, the drier is the climate over the rainforest and the tropical continents, and we do expect indeed a very bad year again for carbon dioxide uptake by the vegetation and the soils.
12: Well, thank you. Let's get to our more recent work. Why is it important to know when permafrost thaw will ramp up?
17: Well, you know, there is a huge amount of carbon which is frozen below the ground surface, essentially in northern Canada, Alaska, and Russia, in Siberia. We are talking about a huge amount of carbon, typically more than 2,000 billion tons of carbon. This is about three times the amount of CO2 which is in the atmosphere. So we also know that the climate of the Arctic is warming very rapidly, much faster than the global climate. So in response to this fast and large Arctic warming, even if a small fraction of this frozen carbon gets to be destabilized and released as CO2, that will be a massive amount going to the atmosphere and contributing to amplify the future warming.
12: Yes, until recently, a lot of experts and the models treated the Arctic landmass as a helpful carbon sink for the rest of this century. You are co-author of a new EGU paper titled Net Release of CO2 from Thawing Permafrost Soil Carbon, predicted to occur earlier in this century. What is the new view of when permafrost becomes an important driver of more climate change?
17: Well, the conventional view is that as the climate warms in the Arctic, it's beneficial for plants because they have a longer time to grow and to take carbon and to put it in the soil. So all the conventional climate models that have an imperfect description of permafrost carbon predicted that the continuous growth of plant was basically beating or offsetting the small release of frozen carbon by thawing. We found something different. Because for the first time, we accounted for a lot of frozen carbon, which is deep. We're talking about carbon, which is buried deeper than 1 or even 3 meters. And when we account for this old, deep carbon, we found that it's quite vulnerable to warming, and it could release more CO2 than previously thought. And this is the reason why, instead of behaving like a continuous carbon sink in the future, according to our model predictions, we see that the sink will continue until the middle of the century and might reverse to a source because of the very strong effect of the CO2 which is released by the deep carbon that was previously frozen.
12: Philippe, what are the mechanics of permafrost thaw? Is it a shorter snow season, more rain than snow, or just the raw power of heat under the sun? What makes it happen?
17: Permafrost is basically ice, maintaining the soil in a kind of cohesive way with the carbon is the prisoner of the soil ice. And permafrost can thaw just because the air temperature in summer becomes warmer and warmer, and the 0 degree line penetrates deeper and deeper in the soil, like maybe 50 years ago, if you go to northern Canada, the ice could be found in summer at 20 centimeter depth, and now you will find it maybe at 30 or 40 centimeter. And in addition to that, you have also some abrupt collapse of permafrost, which is observed locally. This phenomenon is called thermokarst. Thermokarst is a massive collapse of ice. In some of the permafrost soil, you have really a lot of ice. Like, we're talking about 20 to 30% of ice. So in a single warm summer, all this ice can disappear if the temperature gets above the 0 degree line and doesn't come back. And what was previously frozen basically becomes mud. And this mud will release a lot of CO2 and also methane. So you have two processes. You have gradual warming and, you know, decomposition of this previously frozen carbon, and you have also abrupt changes. All the models we have today, they do the gradual part, and they don't know how to do the abrupt changes.
12: And as you say, the new work dives into ancient carbon deeper below the shallow active layer that most scientists were looking at. How old is this carbon, and why is it becoming a factor sooner than we thought?
17: Well, this carbon is mainly of two types. In northern Alaska and in vast regions of northeast Siberia, this carbon is about 20,000 years old. It was formed during the mammoth time. It's called mammoth steppe. So you had some good grassland with a lot of herbivores grazing and a lot of dust also depositing on the soil. And over time, this has created those incredible deposits, which are relatively rich in carbon, which are called yedoma. So yedoma is very thick. You can find yedoma more than 100 meters of thickness, and it contains carbon. This carbon was formed during the Ice Age, during the time of the mammoth. The second big pool of deep carbon is peatland. You have a lot of peatland in Canada, a lot of peatland in Siberia, and peatland are accumulators. Every year you have a little layer of mosses or grass that die and sediment, and basically a peat is a pile of organic carbon that is frozen at depth, and peat carbon can also be very deep. Some peats are more than, you know, several meters in thickness. And again, when the temperature gets to a deeper, the 0 degree temperature gets to deeper depths, this peat carbon can be released. And peat is a pure carbon. It's 90% of carbon that you find in the peat. It's really plant material.
12: We might assume that permafrost thaw is mainly a summer thing, so we get seasonal waves of new greenhouse gases and then a freeze-up. But is that true? Do permafrost lands continue to emit warming gases in autumn and maybe even in winter too?
17: That's a very good question, and the research community is asking itself this question. We don't have a full answer to that. But the idea is that soils have a very strong thermic inertia. So if you have a warm summer, there will be like a tongue of warm temperature going deep into the soil. And then when the soil freezes from the top, because the winter or the autumn is coming, the soil can remain unfrozen during parts of the winter because it's still warm at depth from the previous summer. And if you have snow, snow is a very good insulator. It's like a blanket. So indeed, when you have warming in summer, this warm temperature in the deep soil can extend during parts of the winter before everything freezes. So indeed, the legacy of summer warming on autumn and possibly winter emission is quite an important phenomenon that explains why carbon could be released even during the non-growing season by permafrost soils.
12: How do permafrost thaw assumptions in climate models compare to hard data collected in the field?
17: Well, unfortunately, the climate models or the Earth system models which are used for predicting future temperature and CO2, out of 11 climate models that were used by the previous IPCC report, there is only one of them that has a description of permafrost carbon. All the others, they have frozen soil, but they don't consider the carbon, which is prisoner of this frozen soil, only one. And this model, which is the only one that is having permafrost carbon, did not have deep carbon. It did not have any yedoma, did not have any peat. So this model underestimated the release of CO2 when the climate will warm in the Arctic because it didn't have enough carbon to lose. with our new model, where we recreate or reconstruct the history of old carbon, and we can simulate the presence of carbon deep in the soil, we found, of course, that there is more to lose. And the other bad news is that this carbon frozen is not something which is difficult to decompose for microbes. It's really something fresh that was put in the refrigerator, and when you open the refrigerator, the microbes, they just jump on it, and they can decompose it very quickly. So it's very labile, and it's

0: Arctic, this paper in 2025 found that indeed already today the climate in the Arctic has warmed by about 4 degrees, so it's very high warming. About one-third of the Arctic land is already emitting CO2. And when you compare this observation today with what is predicted by climate model, they still consider that, you know, the Arctic is green and is taking up carbon everywhere, which means that the model are clearly missing some carbon loss processes, which we observe already today. And these are underestimating the vulnerability of permafrost carbon today. It's very likely that they also underestimate what will happen in the future when the climate will warm even more.
1: Here's another factor. On Radio EcoShock, we cover increasing super wildfires, especially in the far north, like Canada's record-smashing burn in 2024. A 2025 study led by the University of Alberta found burned permafrost peatlands release carbon for years after wildfires. So it's a complex picture where extreme northern heat pushes wildfires that expose more permafrost land. Did your study factor in wildfire damage?
0: Unfortunately not. Our study just looked at peat and Yedoma, but we did not have any description of wildfires which are currently moving far north in the Arctic. And indeed, wildfires, not only do they burn soil down to relatively significant depth in case of peat burning, but as you explained, they also prevent ice to come back. So there is a salt permafrost for sometimes 10, sometimes 20, sometimes 30 years after fire. So indeed, the occurrence of fire is not only releasing CO2 immediately, like what we saw during the extreme fires in Canadian summer in 2023, but they cause also a legacy for the future by continuing to let salt soil emit CO2 after fire. And this process was not included in our study, but we did have another study that was published earlier, I think in January this year, where for the first time, we estimated the emissions of peatland fire in northeast Siberia. It's a region where there is a lot of peat. And we found that because of the very strong warming of the last 5 years, storms, tracks, lightnings move very far north. Before, there was no storm in the Arctic, and now you have a lot of summer storms that are creating lightnings. When lightnings are reaching the ground, they create fires. And we found that in this region covered by peatland, in eastern Siberia, over the last 10 years, peatland fires have represented more than 20% of the total CO2 emission from fires. So they are extremely important. I think there is also work in progress showing that, indeed, during the Canadian fires of 2023, it was not only the trees that burnt, but there was also a lot of soil burning, and many peats have been burning, and that explains why the emission from wildfires in Canada during summer 23 has been so high. It's not only because biomass has been lost and trees have burned, but also soils and peat soils have been burned.
1: Yes, that's what fire experts are telling me as well. You mentioned Russia. Are they doing a lot of research in Russia? What have you heard about permafrost there?
0: Well, Russia is a home of permafrost. And unfortunately, with the geopolitical situation, it's not possible anymore for anybody working in U.S. or Europe to continue to perform research in Russia. So we have lost a lot of precious observations in this very vulnerable region of the world. So I don't think much research is done currently now on the permafrost and the permafrost carbon in Russia. And yet it's the largest source of frozen carbon are in Siberia and in northern Russia. And it's really a pity that we don't have any observations, at least in the field. We still have satellite measurements, but they don't measure directly carbon fluxes from permafrost to understand what is going on in this important region of the Earth.
1: Can you tell us just a little bit about the lead author of this new paper in Science?
0: The paper of our team that was published last Monday on permafrost is entitled Net Release of CO2 from Thawing Permafrost. And the first author is a postdoc called Yixi. She's from China. She's a woman scientist, extremely bright scientist, because she was the first to be able to include the representation of the formation of peat. You know that peat started to grow basically during the Holocene, like over the last 10,000 years.

0: And she also managed to simulate the climate of the mammoth, the climate of the ice age, to be able to let her model grow very deep carbon deposit in the Yedoma. And then when she arrives, you know, in like 1800, before the Industrial Revolution, the rise of CO2, she has everything ready in her model to understand how this deep carbon is in place, how vulnerable it is, and how it will respond to historical and the future warming.
1: So if we go into a guessing game, let's fast forward to 2070, which is just 44 years away, well within the life of many living now. Given what we know so far, what do you think will be happening with the permafrost on the atmosphere then?
0: Well, it seems that the warming in the Arctic is inexorable. It's currently 3 to 4 times faster than the global warming. We are not heading into a strong reduction of carbon dioxide emissions, although we may hope that this will change in the future. So right now, with the stated policies and the lack of mitigation effort, we are probably going to have a global warming of 2.5, perhaps 3 degrees, if we don't do anything. That's global. And for the Arctic, it means an Arctic warming of 7, sometimes 8 degrees in some regions. So, you know, it's just physics. If you expose the frozen soil to temperature above zero during a long part of the year, a lot of the permafrost will be gone, and the carbon will be available for microbes to be decomposed. We still have a lot of uncertainty because we don't know if this carbon is fully tasty for the microbes. We think it is tasty, but we don't have too much measurement to confirm that. And also part of this salt carbon might not go to the atmosphere. It might go as dissolved carbon to the rivers and to the ocean. And this lateral export of carbon after it is sold from permafrost soil is something which is still missing in our model. So we have a lot to do to understand all the possible pathways that determine the fate of previously frozen carbon when it becomes sold.
1: You know, most of us are worried about paying bills or about war and politics. We don't wake up wondering how the permafrost is doing today. But this is a big problem, and it's another one that could sink the climate ship. Who is watching over this? What scientific groups or government agencies or NGOs are watching the permafrost thaw?
0: Well, we have satellites that can tell us now, with relatively good precision, the extent of permafrost and how it is changing with time. We had a lot of field stations that were extremely useful, in particular in Russia, but this data collection has almost stopped. So that's a very big problem for the scientific community because you cannot measure everything from space using satellites. So there is no specific organization which is specifically watching permafrost. But of course, there are several research groups in Canada, in the US, in Europe, who are studying permafrost. You have several space agencies, in particular the European Space Agency. They have produced very nice maps of permafrost extent, which are very useful for the scientific community. And you have also the International Permafrost Association, which is a group of scientists from different countries who are trying to share their efforts and data to better understand the permafrost processes, including the changing area of permafrost.
1: Nobody is going to throw a big protective tarp over more than 6 million square miles where the permafrost might be, up to 20 million square kilometers in the far north. A few scientists have suggested injecting sulfates above the Arctic to save the remaining sea ice and slow permafrost thaw, maybe. What do you think? Is there anything that humans will be able to do?
0: That seems difficult because, as you said, the region is very big. It's inaccessible, and it's a theater of a lot of phenomena upon which we have very little control as humans, like when the sea ice disappears, the Arctic Ocean becomes darker, it absorbs more energy, and the temperature becomes warmer, and this warmer temperature will reduce further the permafrost extent. So it seems that in this big natural machine, we don't have a lot of options to intervene and to manage things. You might think, of course, that changing the climate by geoengineering, but you don't think we don't know all the consequences of this. There have been also some local effort or test to try to better manage the snow cover during the permafrost, basically to make the snow a bit thinner so that the cold wave of the winter gets better into the soil. And one way to do that could be by restoring herbivores, because when you have reindeer or herds of animals who are grazing during the winter to survive, they wake the litter in the frozen soil, they disturb the snow, and the snow becomes less of an insulator, and the cold wave of the winter is able to refreeze the soil better. So I'm not saying that this is, you know, a genius idea that will save us from all the permafrost carbon release, but definitely in regions where you have herds of animals, one option could be to manage Arctic landscape by restoring some grazing pressure.
1: So, the bottom line is we have to drastically slash our greenhouse gas emissions because natural systems like permafrost are responding to our warming by adding more warming. What does your new study tell us about projected net CO2 uptake of the northern latitudes and then what the carbon, human carbon budget has to be?
0: Well, indeed, our new study is showing, so it's only one single model, and of course more models will have to reproduce and to try to do the same exercise, that instead of being like a safe trap to absorb carbon in the next century, the Arctic land will continue to absorb perhaps until the middle of the century, and then in case of high warming scenario, they will go progressively into reduced uptake, and they will emit carbon to the atmosphere. So we are not prepared to that because all the projections for what we call the remaining carbon budget, basically how much carbon are we safely allowed to emit from human activities in order to overpass a global climate warming of 2 degrees, it will have to be reduced again, because if we know that there is a dangerous mechanism at work in nature which is capable to release CO2, we will have to brake more effectively to further reduce the human-induced emissions. And unfortunately, we're not really taking this road at the moment.
1: And here is what we are really talking about. In 2003, France suffered the most mass heat deaths in modern European history. And heat like the Sahara continues to invade France now and then, even recently. And these hidden changes in the Arctic that we are talking about could make all that worse in coming decades. How worried are you personally, Philippe, about climate change?
0: Well, since I'm the guy doing research on the bad news, I try to protect myself because, of course, everything I find, whether it's reduction of the forest carbon sink in Europe or very bad years like El Niño year in the tropics or now this permafrost release, are showing that the likelihood of bad news ahead means big sources of CO2 coming from natural systems is very strong. So it's important, of course, to warn the public with that, but it's important also to continue the research in order to be able to really reduce the uncertainty and to better predict what will happen, because as you said, it's extremely important. And honestly, I think it's almost a scandal to see that there are maybe only 10 or 20 research groups who are researching permafrost carbon actively. And because it's so important for humanity to understand if permafrost carbon will become a source or remain stable in the future, it should be a massive investment in research. And unfortunately, it's still not completely the case.
1: As we wrap this up, what are you working on next?
0: Well, I'm working on bad news, as I said. So I'm working a lot on how forests in Europe have been declining carbon sink, despite the fact that they are heavily managed, because you have a lot of attacks of insects and also fires in the summer. So I'm working a lot on how those disturbances, as we call them, are reducing, sometimes quickly and sometimes drastically, the absorption capacity of forests. And we're also working with several colleagues on this peat fire, because nobody knows about peatland fires. There have been like a curiosity with zombie fires, that start in the summer and start again the next winter or the next spring. We believe that peat fires can be also a very important amplification of warming, and there is very, very little data, very, very little research on it. So this is also, I think, a very important new air system process that needs to be studied, and so that we can understand what is the risk for the future.
1: Well, I know how important peat fires can be because in 1997 and 98, the last strong El Nino, the peat fires in Indonesia pushed that country up to be about the third or fourth largest carbon-emitting country in the world. So definitely there's a lot that go on. And we could also look at the peat fires in Russia in 2010, very important there. From Institut Pierre-Simon Laplace, we have been speaking with Dr. Philippe Sieyès, and you can find links to all the science we just talked about in my show blog, Wednesdays at ecoshock.org. Philippe, thank you for sharing your time with us.
0: Thank you very much. Have a good day.
1: I'm Alex Smith for Radio EcoShock. That's it for this show. Check out all our past programs free at ecoshock.org. Thank you for listening, and let's meet up again next week.

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My name's Nuda Doon. For the next 3.5 hours, we're going to continue with previews of all the great music happening in the Lower Mainland over the next few weeks. Of course, the Jazz Festival is underway. Our friends at Infidels Jazz and the North Shore Jazz Series have already started presenting lots and lots of music across the Lower Mainland. And we're going to hop right into some great music this afternoon. Dave Grusin took in the theme this afternoon. His birthday is today, born back in 1934 and turning 92 years old today. But we're going to get things going with the great saxophonist Isaiah Collier and the Chosen Few. He's going to be bringing his John Coltrane tribute to the Vancouver Playhouse next Wednesday, July the 1st. And I thought what I would do is focus on his suite based on A Love Supreme that was recorded in the Van Gelder studio on John Coltrane's birthday a few years ago. It's called Cosmic Transitions and was released in 2020 with Isaiah Collier on the saxophone, Mike King on the piano, Jeremiah Hunt on the bass, Michael Sheck-Oaga O'Day on the drums. It's going to start off with Invocation, Part 1, Forgiveness, into Humility, into Understanding, Truth and Guidance, and finishes with Part 5, Mercury's Retrograde. So let's get started. Isaiah Collier and the Chosen Few, and his suite dedicated to John Coltrane, Cosmic Transitions, here on the A-Train.

Chicago-based saxophonist Isaiah Collier and The Chosen Few bring their John Coltrane tribute to the Vancouver Playhouse next Wednesday, July the 1st. And we heard the suite that Isaiah Collier composed in tribute to John Coltrane, and he will undoubtedly be visiting it on Wednesday as part of the centenary celebration of John Coltrane. It's called Cosmic Transitions and was recorded on John Coltrane's birthday at the Van Gelder Studio, where A Love Supreme was originally recorded. Released back in 2020, it features Invocation into Part 1, Forgiveness, Part 2, Humility, Part 3, Understanding, Part 4, Truth and Guidance, and finishes with Part 5, Mercury's Retrograde. Isaiah Collier and the Chosen Few, part of this year's Vancouver International Jazz Festival, appearing next Wednesday, July the 1st, at Vancouver Playhouse. 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My name's Nudi Dune. This is the A-Train radio program doing previews of music coming up in the Lower Mainland. And I'm going to continue with a couple of sets that feature the music coming up on the Georgia stage as part of this year's Vancouver International Jazz Festival. We're going to start off with tomorrow's presentations at the Georgia stage, June the 27th, and Bonnie Northgraves, great trumpeter vocalist, who will be kicking things off tomorrow afternoon. We're going to start with her most recent release that goes back a little ways, called Welcome to Trashland, and her Unmet Expectation recording. Dean Thiessen on the piano, Winston Minkler on the bass, and Oscar Reynolds on drums, with Bonnie Northgraves featured here on trumpet and vocal. We'll also hear from ADHD from Iceland and The Rumble from New Orleans featuring Big Chief Joseph Boudreau Jr. So let's get going. Bonnie Northgraves and Unmet Expectation here on the A-Train.

0: ties.
1: Lots of free concerts featured at the Vancouver International Jazz Festival, and we heard there a set of music that you might hear if you head downtown tomorrow to the Georgia Stage, tomorrow Saturday afternoon, June the 27th. We finished up with music from The Rumble, featuring Big Chief Joseph Boudreau Jr. from their debut recording, Stories from the Battlefield, in 2024. We heard Trouble, Keep on Fighting, The Rumble, and finished with the title track, Stories from the Battlefield. We started off with Bonnie Northgraves, trumpeter and vocalist who is based here in Vancouver. We heard Unmet Expectation from Welcome to Trashland in 2021. Then Heaven Only Knows from Between Then and Now in 2019. We heard the Buddy Bolden Blues based on some Jelly Roll Morton compositions from Bonnie Northgraves and the Brown Sugar Bears in 2020, and finished up with her arrangement of Duke Ellington's Such Sweet Thunder with vocals that turn it into Bad Guy from Welcome to Trashland. Bonnie Northgraves tomorrow afternoon at the Georgia Stage. Then we heard from Iceland, ADHD, and I'll try to pronounce the members of the band, but it has some characters I'm not familiar with. Oscar Guio Johnson on saxophone, Omar Guio Johnson on guitar and bass, David Poor Johnson on keys and bass, and Magnus Trygavason Eliasson on drums. From their most recent release, ADHD 9, we heard Siuasta Brago Gira, Firm Prier, and Aim. Again, ADHD from Iceland featured on the Georgia Stage tomorrow, and we finished up there with The Rumble and Big Chief Joseph Boudreau Jr. You are listening to Vancouver Cooperative Radio, CFRO 100.5 FM. My name is Nuta Doon. This is the A-Train radio program. And the next set is going to go to Sunday on the Georgia Stage, where you might hear Mike W.T. Allen's Space Elevator. And that's where we're going to start things off with his performance of Some Groove Thing. Mike W.T. Allen's Space Elevator, here on the A-Train.

A nice mix of stuff happening Sunday afternoon at the Georgia Stage, featured in that set this coming June the 28th, Sunday. And we started with Mike W.T. Allen's Space Elevator and Some Groove Thing that went straight into a guest performance of the Space Elevator, along with Missy D, who gets her own set on the Georgia Stage on Sunday afternoon, and her performance of Yes Mama. Then we heard from Julian Borkowski, first featured with the upcoming release from Ardashir, introducing Ardashir on the Cellar label, and that featured Julian Borkowski on trumpet with Winston Matsushita on piano, David Caballero on bass, and Graham Villette on drums, along with the leader, Ardashir, on saxophone, of course. Then we heard Julian Borkowski in a trio with Patrick Cow on guitar and David Caballero on the bass, and Clifford Brown's Choi Spring recorded live at the Brentwood Evensong last year in 2025. And finished up with the group from Niger, Etrons de l'Air, Stars of the Air, from their most recent recording in 2024, 100% Saharan Guitar, on the Sahel Sounds record label. We heard Irka Zamane and Indode from Etrons de l'Air. A wide variety of stuff on the Georgia Stage on Sunday, as part of this year's Vancouver International Jazz Festival. And this is where you hear about it, at coopradio.org. My name's Nuta Doon, and this is the A-Train Radio Program, here every Friday afternoon from 2 to 5:30. I'm going to move on to another artist coming to the festival on Tuesday, June the 30th. Keon Harold is an up-and-coming trumpeter who has played with just about everybody in both jazz worlds and hip-hop worlds. He's bringing his Miles Davis tribute to the Playhouse on Tuesday, June the 30th. And appropriately enough, he played the trumpet on the Miles Ahead biopic from about a decade back in 2016. So that's where we're going to get started. Robert Glasper featured on keyboards and arrangements with Keon Harold on the trumpet on Junior's Jam. And then we'll see where we go after that. Keon Harold on trumpet, appearing at this year's Vancouver International Jazz Festival with Junior's Jam here on the A-Train.

trumpeter Keon Harold featured in that set. He brings his Miles Davis tribute to the Vancouver Playhouse this coming Tuesday, June the 30th. We started off with Keon Harold from the Miles Ahead original soundtrack released as part of the film in 2016 with a composition arrangement by Robert Glasper. We heard Junior's Jam. Then Keon Harold playing Lee Morgan's The Procrastinator, featuring on saxophone Jaleel Shaw, Chris Bowers on the piano, Ben Williams on bass, and that comes from the Revive Music Presents Supreme Sonacy back in 2015. Then we heard Keon Harold doing some hip-hop crossover, doing a version of Childish Gambino's This Is America from Reworks Volume 1 in 2019, and that also featured Sullivan Fortner on piano, Gilad Hexelman on guitar, Eric Harland, and others. Keon Harold doing This Is America, and we finished up with one of the pieces from his most recent Foreverland release, the instrumental for Don't Lie, featuring Jahari Stampley on keyboards, Nir Felder on guitar, and, of course, Keon Harold on the trumpet. Keon Harold coming to the Vancouver Playhouse June the 30th as part of this year's Vancouver International Jazz Festival. Well, just about running out of time here on the A-Train radio program on Vancouver Cooperative Radio. I'm going to mix things up in this set, heading into Crystal Dos Santos and the Black Mamas doing the music of Stevie Wonder. Crystal Dos Santos is going to be performing tonight at the Birdhouse as part of this year's Vancouver International Jazz Festival with her Stevie Wonder tribute. And we're going to kick this set off with her performance of the great Stevie Wonder composition, Sir Duke. Then we'll hear some new music from David Blake and Mary Anchetta, and we'll see what else we can fit in. Crystal Dos Santos and Sir Duke here on the A-Train.